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1: Last year, Congress enacted deep cuts to food assistance and layered on new work requirements. Many people are having to make do with less.
2: SNAP has been a lifeline, literally, for me during the times when I could not work.
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0: You're listening to All Things Considered from NPR News. World Cups mean a whole lot of new infrastructure for a host country. In Mexico City, it's an ambitious new bike lane in one of the city's most important thoroughfares that has gotten the most attention, and it's sex workers who are angry. NPR's Eder Peralta reports.
1: The sex workers gather on one of the main avenues of Mexico City. Some are in skin-tight spandex, short skirts, dramatic makeup. Most of the older sex workers are in tall heels and long summer dresses. "We are denouncing displacement of our comrades who work on Tlalpan Avenue," one protester says. What's happening with this bike lane is a social cleansing. "Who do these corners belong to?" "The ones who work them," they reply. For the World Cup, the government of Mexico City opened what it called the Great Tenochtitlan Bike Highway, 24 kilometers of bike lanes that run from the center of town all the way to the main World Cup stadium. Elvira Madrid is an activist who runs Brigada Callejera, a collective that helps sex workers.
2: ¿Qué pasa con la ciclovía? Pues les quitan un carril.
1: The problem, Madrid says, is that the new bike lane stripped the outermost lane of the street.
2: Antes ellas estaban sobre la avenida y el cliente pues daba vueltecitas, podía negociar.
1: Before, the sex workers stood right on the street and their clients could slow down, they could loop, they could negotiate. Now, in parts of Tlalpan, the sex workers are separated from the street by the bike lane, and in some cases, even huge concrete planters.
2: A las compañías les perjudicó porque se han empobrecido el 70%.
1: Madrid says their earnings have dropped by 70%. The municipal government did not return our request for comment, but the mayor of Mexico City has said this is a major infrastructure project that connects dozens of communities. To Madrid, this is the city turning its back on a piece of history.
2: A ella la reubicaron hace 37 años.
1: 37 years ago, as neighbors complained about sex workers in their part of town, the city created a zone on Tlalpan Avenue where prostitution is tolerated. At the time, it was an earthquake-battered, seedy part of town. The sex workers took up residence there, and as the years went by, the area got better, rents went up. The World Cup, says Madrid, is the perfect excuse to turbocharge gentrification. If she were a foreigner, she says, she wouldn't come to the World Cup. They're going to be staying in five-star hotels and eat in nice restaurants. But you're hurting all of those people who have lost their jobs. The protesters move across the city shouting, "We want a place to live. We don't give a damn about the World Cup." Sandra Montiel walks under an umbrella. She's 50. She's been a sex worker for 30 years. It's a dangerous job. She survived an acid attack. I ask her if it wouldn't be easier to find clients on the internet. She shrugs. "We're used to the streets," she says. "And most of the sex workers are older, so they don't have the skills, nor, quite frankly," she says, "the youth to attract clients online." They've defended their block before, she says, and they're ready to do it again.
3: "Entonces, pues, la lucha sigue y seguiremos en este camino."
1: The fight continues, she says, and we will remain on this street. Eder Peralta, NPR News, Mexico City.
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5: Good afternoon. This is KTOO, and I'm Clarice Larson. Thank you so much for tuning in. Today, lawmakers failed to override Governor Mike Dunleavy's veto of a bill that would have reinstated pensions for public employees late last night, and the Alaska House failed to advance a tax cut for the Alaska LNG project. Lawmakers had hoped to make a deal. They'd pass a gas pipeline tax relief bill in exchange for the governor allowing the pension bill to pass into law. But that deal fell apart Monday night after lawmakers modified the bill in an effort to allow the North Slope Borough to negotiate its own tax agreement. Representative Robin Nayak Freer, a Democrat and the only lawmaker from the North Slope, proposed the change.
6: "I have to fight for my district, and I have to fight against... everyone wants to pull the resources out of there to benefit the rest of Alaska. But you want to take away our property taxing rights.
5: But that was unacceptable to Dunleavy and the pipeline developer, which said it would inject too much uncertainty into the $46 billion project and hurt its ability to get financing. The architect of the Pension for Gasline tax cut deal, Anchorage Republican Representative Chuck Kopp, says the change effectively killed the bill.
7: The Kenai borough gave up their Title 29 powers on a far expensive LNG export facility to make this work. North Slope borough has not been willing to do that.
5: Lawmakers have very little time to pass a gas pipeline tax bill, which Dunleavy says is necessary for the project to go forward. The deadline for the regular legislative session to end is tomorrow. And halfway between Juneau and Haines, there's a small rock with a big history. On it sits the Eldred Rock Lighthouse. The facility has been there for over a century, and today is the oldest original lighthouse in Alaska. It's been in disrepair for decades. But after years of restoration work by volunteers, the lighthouse will open to the public for the first time later this month. Ahead of the grand opening, the Alaska Desk's Avery Eltfeldt made the journey to the rock with a boat full of volunteers and has this story.
8: Some 24 people carefully hop from a large boat to a smaller one, and then onto a rocky island in the middle of Lynn Canal. The wind is whipping, and the boat lurches in the waves. Once on shore, they carry supplies uphill toward a red and white lighthouse perched high above the water. Inside, up several flights of stairs, a small group is hurriedly building bunk beds.
9: Oh, great. Working. I love that. Keep going. Please build me a bed. I'd like that.
8: Tu York is the executive director of the Eldred Rock Lighthouse Preservation Association. The nonprofit is dedicated to restoring the lighthouse, which first opened in 1906. Keepers lived and worked here until the 1970s, when the U.S. Coast Guard started automating lighthouses across the state. Since then, York says, the only longer-term known residents were of a different kind.
9: The doors left open, and these sea otters came in and spent the winter up in the attic. And they crapped everywhere. And so the first job that some of the volunteers did was put on a respirator and Tyvek to clean up otter crap.
8: York and volunteers from Haines and Juneau recently journeyed to Eldred Rock to build bunks and work on other projects in the final days before the lighthouse opens to the public. The reopening is the culmination of years of work by the nonprofit, its many volunteers, and paid contractors. Moving forward, the space will be used for artist retreats, family getaways, and weddings, all organized by the preservation group. There will also be tours offered by a local operator, which will help fund ongoing restoration efforts. Perhaps most important, though, is that the lighthouse and the stories it holds will once again be intact. York says it's impossible not to feel like part of history.
9: When you come out here and you feel you sleep where the keepers slept, and you take care of the light that the keepers took care of, and you watch the boats go by, you know, the ferry every day, the Fiordland.
8: For others, the reopening offers a chance to relive their own history.
10: So I still haven't been out to the rock, well, since 1970.
8: That's Ralph Crane. He's 75 and lives in Homer. But he spent 2 years at Eldred Rock when he was just 19 years old. Crane spent his days here operating the light and radio beacon, making weather reports every hour on the hour, and doing everyday chores.
10: Like I say, it was the best and worst time of my life, and a lot more best than worst.
8: When Crane was off duty and the weather cleared, he, the other keepers, and their two dogs,
10: Kenmore and PB,
8: would take the boat out to set crab pots, fish, and comb nearby beaches. He says the restoration is a labor of love that amounts to keeping history alive. He's planning to drive to Haines from Homer with his daughter for the opening ceremony. They'll camp along the way there and back. Crane says he's thrilled his former home has been restored and is excited to return.
10: That's a lot of history to just see crumble into disrepair. It was heartbreaking for me to... knowing how we kept that thing, and then to have it literally abandoned.
8: A big part of the cleanup effort has been dealing with widespread lead contamination and making sure the area is safe for the public. It's been a major feat, So far, the restoration has cost more than $500,000. York says making matters more complicated is the reality that doing any work requires hauling people and equipment to the island, often in bad weather.
9: It's the worst weather in North Glynn Canal. So our challenge has always been and always will be transportation and safety coming on and off the island. So we have to make tough decisions.
8: On the morning of the most recent trip, volunteers from Haines loaded stacks of lumber onto a 50-foot aluminum boat known as the Taz. But rough seas meant those supplies never made it on shore, and that the day's work was cut short. York had to ask most volunteers to pack up early and quickly get off the rock. A handful stayed behind. They'll spend the week here, working toward ensuring it's ready for visitors in just a few days' time. Reporting in Haines, I'm Avery Elfelt.
5: And a man accused of breaking into two homes in the Mendenhall Valley and assaulting three people earlier this month has pleaded not guilty to the charges. Juneau resident C.T. Moa, age 24, faces six felony charges and three misdemeanor assault charges related to the alleged break-in and sexual assault of one person. Moa is currently in Department of Corrections custody and appeared in person at his arraignment at the Diamond Courthouse in Juneau Monday. According to Juneau police, two Juneau residents reported a man knocking on their door and attacking them in the early morning hours on May 2nd. Both were knocked unconscious, and the woman reportedly being sexually assaulted. The man fled when she woke up, police said. 15 minutes later, a nearby resident called JPD and reported that a man had broken into his home when he was sleeping and punched him in the face. On May 7th, Juneau police took Moa into custody. Charging documents say police canvassed the area of the attack, and residents identified Moa in the footage of the suspect. The charging documents say Moa claims he was intoxicated and doesn't remember the events of the night. Moa is also facing one misdemeanor theft charge related to an alleged theft at Alaska Cash Liquor in downtown Juneau earlier in the night on May 2nd. His court-appointed public defender, Nico Ambrose, issued a not guilty plea on all charges at Moa's arraignment on Monday. Moa is currently being held at Lemon Creek Correctional Center under a $10,000 bail. If he posts bail, the court will attach an electronic monitoring device to him. The court will enforce a nightly curfew at his residence, and he will be prohibited from contacting the victims or Alaska Cash Liquor. The next hearing in this case is scheduled for July 8th. And last night, the Juneau Assembly met for a regular meeting to vote on whether to divest from the ski area's gondola project, approve funding toward a potential federal buyout program of flood-prone homes, and approve a grant for summer child care programs in Juneau. Here are some of the highlights from the meeting. The Juneau Assembly approved two ordinances to finalize the city's divestment from Eel Crest Ski Area's controversial gondola project and pay back a $10 million investment from Gold Belt Incorporated. When the city purchased the gondola in 2022, the project was estimated to cost under $10 million. But the Assembly chose to back out of the project in April after its price tag skyrocketed to more than $37 million. Due to compounding monthly interest on the investment, the city actually owes Gold Belt around $12.2 million, but it has roughly $2.7 million set aside for the project, so it will pay about $9.5 million. The money approved comes from the city's general fund. The Assembly approved both ordinances in a 8-1 vote. Assemblymember Daniel Brooks voted against both ordinances, arguing he wanted the Assembly to hold off on the decision to not deplete the city's general fund. Several residents testified for and against the decision. The Assembly also approved an ordinance in an 8-1 vote to spend nearly $560,000 to appraise properties on View Drive in the Mendenhall Valley, the street hit hardest by the annual glacial outburst flooding. The appraisals are a step in the process for a potential federal buyout program of the flood-prone homes. Two View Drive residents testified during the meeting, both in support of the ordinances and potential buyout program. Assemblymember Alicia Hughes-Scandes voted against the ordinance, citing concerns about the city's current financial situation. The money approved comes from the city's general fund. And the Assembly also approved a one-time appropriation of $270,000 from its general fund for a grant to Southeast Childhood Collective for summer child care programs in Juneau. The funding is aimed at investing in the expansion of child care for school-aged children in light of last year's closure of the school district's Rally program. This is KTOO.
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1: In Los Angeles, I'm Kai Rizdahl. It is Tuesday, today, 19 May. Good as always to have you along, everybody. I think I said this yesterday, that this is an especially light week on the economic data front. Today, in fact, bupkis, statistics-wise. But you do know what we do have over the next couple of days? In surplus, actually. Fed officials offering their thoughts. Fed Governor Christopher Waller today, Philadelphia Fed President Ana Paulson as well. A couple of more through Friday. Friday, as it happens, is when Kevin Warsh is going to get sworn into the Board of Governors and a four-year term as chair thereof. We have mentioned a couple of times, I think, since Warsh became the nominee, that things are going to be different with him in charge. Most noticeably, in the way the central bank communicates. Warsh has suggested he might stop holding press conferences after every meeting. He has criticized the Fed's forward guidance, that thing Fed officials do where they say where they think interest rates are headed. And he has suggested members of the Board of Governors and regional Fed presidents might be giving too many speeches, like, oh, say, the ones this week. So, Marketplace's Justin Ho gets us going with why we pay attention to those speeches anyway and what might happen if there were fewer of them.
2: Keeping track of Fed speeches is a big part of Preston Moy's job.
3: I try to keep up with every bit of Fed speak I can get my hands on. Any speeches, prepared remarks, blog posts, LinkedIn posts, tweets, anything like that.
2: Moy's an economist with the economic advocacy group Employ America, and he says he keeps track of all this to help him figure out the Fed's thinking.
3: We want to know how they're thinking about economic developments, how they see the risks, where they see inflation going, where they see the labor market going, and that informs the kind of policy advocacy that we're going to engage with.
2: Moy says all this Fed speak can be a lot to keep track of.
3: Probably on an average week, I'm looking at 6 or 7 members that are speaking.
2: It wasn't always this way.
4: Central banks like the Fed used to try not to communicate as much or as clearly with the public.
2: That's Carola Binder, an economics professor at UT Austin. She says back in the 70s and 80s, the Fed used to be intentionally opaque because it thought surprising markets was a good idea.
4: If you, say, want to boost the economy, you create a bit of unanticipated inflation, and that allows a kind of boost to the real economy in the short run.
2: But Binder says that strategy drew a lot of complaints about accountability, so the Fed started to become more transparent. Meanwhile, the Fed, like other central banks, set a specific inflation target and felt the need to explain to people how to get there.
4: And if inflation's not at its target, explaining why not in a way that reassures people that that's still the target and that they're going to get there soon enough.
2: There is a point where too many Fed speeches can start to become noise, says Courtney Schupert, an economist with the research firm Macro Policy Perspectives.
5: I think if you're hearing too many conflicting signals, or if you're not hearing a consistent narrative or framework, then it can become confusing.
2: But Schupert says more communication in general is better, especially in times when the economy is uncertain.
5: Because you end up having more smooth market functioning and fewer surprises if you're regularly hearing from officials.
2: And in today's economy, we don't exactly need any more surprises. I'm Justin Ho for Marketplace.
1: I do wonder what Alan Greenspan's thinking right about now. Wall Street today. I'm going to spoil tomorrow's show a little bit by telling you we're going to be doing a bond story, because today the 30-year Treasury hit almost 5.2%. You want to know why and what it means? Tune in tomorrow. But Here's a partial answer. Mortgage News Daily reported today the average rate on a 30-year fixed mortgage sits at 6.75%, the highest it has been in almost a year. Elsewhere in American market capitalism, equity traders weren't all that happy either. We will have the details when we do the numbers.

0: Home Depot reported quarterly profits this morning. Basic gist is that its customers are still spending, but more carefully and perhaps putting off big renovations for now. Kristen Schwab gave us the consumer side of those corporate earnings yesterday, how they're responding to the energy price shock that's rippling through this economy. Today, the retailers' side of things, because they're dealing with higher transportation and energy costs too, you know. Marketplace's Nova Safo has that one.
1: The increase in energy costs is hitting retailers on multiple fronts, says Zach Stambor of eMarketer.
2: Their operating costs are going up, and the purchasing power for consumers is going down.
1: Wholesale inflation rose 1.5% between March and April alone, and Stambor says those higher costs will likely hit consumers within months. But retailers' pricing power is not uniform. Jason Miller is at Michigan State University's Business School.
3: A good example where it will be challenging to raise prices is for things like, you know, major durable appliances,
1: where prices are already up because of tariffs and consumers have been pulling back. Retailers risk losing customers, Miller says, if they raise those prices further. But for items we have to buy, groceries, for example, prices are already rising.
3: You're shipping from California all the way to the East Coast. You're paying thousands of dollars to have those strawberries transported by truck, and importantly, several thousand dollars additional to what you were budgeting this year.
1: Had the energy disruptions from the Iran war been short-lived, Miller says, we might not have seen long-term price increases, but the Strait of Hormuz has been blocked for more than 2 months.
3: We're in the opening innings of how this energy cost shock is going to filter over into consumer goods.
1: This is a particularly vulnerable time for smaller retailers, says Vanki Shankar, marketing professor at Southern Methodist University.
4: Those who are capable of handling shocks better typically tend to be large scale. They have also strong pricing power and more diversified revenue streams.
1: If smaller retailers and regional ones raise prices more than big box stores because they have to, they could end up losing market share, says eMarketer Zach Stambor.
2: The Walmarts and Amazons of the world are in a strong position here as consumers increasingly focus on value and how to get the best bang for their buck.
1: The bigger retailers, he says, are likely to lean into loyalty programs, private label products, and bulk offerings to keep customers spending. I'm Nova Safo for Marketplace.

0: Okay, here's today's fact from history that is showing up in today's economy. The Ohio Department of Natural Resources says that when Europeans first showed up in what's now the Buckeye State more than 200 years ago, maybe as much as 95% of that territory was covered by trees and forests. Today, it's very much not. So all over Ohio, towns and cities are trying to bring parts of their forests back. They're hiring arborists and hosting tree plantings and expanding the tree canopy. It's not cheap, but the Arbor Day Foundation says every dollar cities put into trees grows $3 in return. Marketplace's Kaylee Wells explains how that works.
1: Ed and Donna Hoffman just pulled up to a neighborhood park 15 minutes west of Cleveland. They're here to pick up a sapling of an eastern redbud tree that their city, Lakewood, is giving away for free.
2: It was really easy.
3: Yeah, it was online, and then you pick out, you know, which one you want. And so we jumped right on it.
1: They check in with a volunteer sitting at one of those plastic fold-out tables and pick out their redbud from a row of native witch hazel, serviceberry, oak, and buckeye trees. 200 in all, every single one reserved by residents within 24 hours.
3: We missed it last year, so we decided to get it this year.
1: This is Lakewood's third year doing this.
4: We really take our tree canopy very seriously. And it's something that we've been trying to increase for the last few years.
1: Sophia Zealous is Lakewood's city planner.
4: We've been planting, as the city, separate from this event, 350 to 400 trees every year. And that is a significant part of our budget.
1: Almost $150,000 per year, which comes out to roughly $375 a tree. Worth it, because Lakewood estimates the average tree in city limits is worth about $1,500. Part of that is pretty simple. Trees make shade.
4: In places like public parks and can divert heat from heat islands where there's lots of asphalt.
1: That translates to fewer dollars spent on air conditioning. Trees also make humans happy. Expanding the canopy decreases crime, according to the U.S. Forest Service study. Trees make houses more valuable, and trees near business districts make people spend more, says regional planner Tyler Cliffman with the Southeast Michigan Council of Governments.
5: People tend to spend a lot more time in the greener spaces. That equates to spending more money in those places, maybe just by being willing to explore a little more, to linger, to be more comfortable.
1: Then there's the savings on healthcare. A University of Illinois study found that even when you control for all other demographics, people living near more green space spend nearly $400 less per year on healthcare.
6: If you wind all that up across a full population, an entire city, then you start to see the benefit of these tree planting programs.
1: Kathleen Wolf is a research social scientist at the University of Washington. She specializes in urban forestry and has no problem rattling off plenty of other reasons trees save cities money.
6: Air quality, water quality, stormwater management. Stormwater management benefits can be substantial.
1: Substantial because root structures and canopies make it easier for land to deal with rainfall. That means dollars saved on watering nearby plants and tax dollars saved on storm runoff infrastructure. Wolf says all of that has led cities to invest more in planting trees.
6: With the research about ecosystem services of urban trees, parks, green spaces, about health benefits, wow, that has really surged in the last decade or two.
1: And that surge is especially prevalent in Ohio. It has more tree cities designated by the Arbor Day Foundation than any other state. In the last century, tree cover has rebounded spectacularly, according to the State Department of Natural Resources, from a low of 10% more than a century ago to more than 30% today. In Lakewood, Ohio, I'm Kaylee Wells for Marketplace.

0: The Strait of Hormuz is still closed, which means oil and gas are still high. That's a global reality, and a big part of the reason we're seeing a boom in electric vehicle sales in some parts of the world. Sales are especially strong in Europe. EV purchases are up 26% this year over the same period last year. That's according to Benchmark Mineral Intelligence. So far, though, the EV frenzy has not spread this way across the Atlantic, even though gas is, sorry, just checking my notes here, yes, an average nationally of $4.53 a gallon. Marketplace's Henry Epp explains why higher gas prices have been kind of a mixed bag for the American EV market.
1: A year ago, there were still a bunch of government policies in the U.S. pushing car makers to build more EVs and enticing consumers to buy them. But those policies have been stripped away by the Trump administration and Congress. No more EV tax credits, no more fines for companies violating fuel efficiency rules. So the auto industry reconsidered its American EV plans, says Gil Tal at UC Davis.
2: Car companies were quick to react and stop production.
1: Ford, GM, Stellantis, and VW have all since scaled back, and that's partly why U.S. EV sales have lagged behind Europe lately, Tal says. We're just not making as many of them, and they're expensive to import, too.
2: If you're a Korean car company, for example, or a European one, bringing the car to the U.S., you will pay high tariffs.
1: Plus, there's a strong market for EVs in Korea and Europe.
3: Europeans, for decades, have preferred smaller vehicles, more efficient vehicles, simply because they pay more for their fuel in the first place.
1: Sam Fiorani is with Auto Forecast Solutions. Americans, meanwhile, still buy lots of big pickup trucks.
3: And they tend to change their buying habits over time rather than on a quick rise in gas.
1: But there are signs some Americans do want more fuel-efficient cars, says Stephanie Valdez-Streedy at Cox Automotive.
4: I think the hybrid is the story we're going to start to see in the next couple of months, and we're already seeing it.
1: Sales of hybrids rose 36% in March and April compared to the same period last year, she says, and used EVs are selling better too. Jesse Lohr has seen that firsthand. He runs the used EV company Greenwave Electric Vehicles in New Hampshire and Massachusetts. The year started off slow, but in March, sales took off.
5: We've gone from concern about what adoption is going to be like to how can we get as many cars ready for sale as quickly as possible?
1: Because more drivers are coming in, he says, fed up with paying for gas to power their commutes. I'm Henry Epp for Marketplace.

0: Coming up.
1: I've also painted a pygmy pig or those like tiny pigs?
0: Painted portraits, gang. Portraits, not the actual tiny little pigs. First, though, let's do the numbers. Dow Industrial's down 322 today, 2/3 of 1%, 49,363. The NASDAQ subtracted 220 points. That's 0.8%, 25,870. S&P 500 down 49 points, 2/3%, 73.53. The maker of Arc'teryx outerwear, Salomon shoes, and Wilson tennis gear raised its revenue growth forecast for the year. American Sports is that parent company, beat sales expectations for the first quarter. Ticker symbol AS climbed 2% even. Driven Brands Holding, it's an automotive services franchisor. Get it? Driven Brands. It owns Mako, body shops, and Meineke mufflers, also Take 5 Oil Change. Forecasting profits for the fiscal year are going to come in below expectations. Driven Brands Holding slowed 7.1% on the day. Bonds down, yield on the 10-year T-note. Pay attention, this is coming back tomorrow. 4.65%, you're listening to Marketplace.
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0: This is Marketplace. I'm Kai Rizdahl. It is not getting any cheaper to run a college. According to a higher education price index from the asset manager Common Fund, university operating costs were up more than 3.5% last year. That outpaces inflation for 2025, which, if you check the CPI, the consumer price index, you know, was 2.7%. We will leave tuition increases for another podcast, but the fact of the matter is that higher education is in need of revenue, and they are increasingly finding it, or some share of it anyway, in something called executive education. Rob Mandelbaum had the story for Bloomberg Business Week. Rob, it's good to have you on.
1: Oh, thank you for having me. It's a pleasure.
0: Would you please, just so we all know what we're talking about here, explain executive education?
1: Sure. Executive education usually comprises sort of short courses that you can take, you know, as a company leader. They don't count for credit towards an MBA or anything like that. It's sort of like continuing education for the C-suite, right? It's different actually from what they would call a professional degree, which might be an executive MBA right. program or a specialized master's.
0: And as you point out in this piece, even though there have been these kinds of programs for a while at very, you know, named schools, they're now sort of becoming more relevant in the revenue sphere. Talk to me about that for a minute.
1: Sure. Well, business school just gets more and more expensive to operate with each passing year. And you can only raise money through tuition or school appropriations or legislative appropriations by so much. And business schools are desperately looking for alternative revenue streams to finance sort of their marquee MBA programs and their undergraduate programs and things like that.
0: Are schools good at this? I mean, look, a lot of schools teach really well, and a lot of schools do research really well. Do they do this specific kind of thing well?
1: They do it well. I don't think that many schools do it particularly profitably. I think they do it well from a content perspective, but I think it's very challenging for a school to turn this into a real revenue stream. Teaching executives is very different from teaching undergraduates and graduate students, and a lot of the faculty don't have that kind of experience. And when you're talking about tenured faculty, they're, you know, doing research and things yeah. like that. They often don't have the time.
0: Along those lines, you refer to this at some point in this piece as basically a B2B operation, business to business, right? It's business executives looking for sort of business guidance here.
1: And that is actually another part of the problem, is that it's really a sales organization that thrives doing executive education because they're cultivating relationships with companies. The real money when you're running an executive education program is in doing custom programming for individual companies in your area. And they also sort of rely on companies to sponsor open enrollment courses. So you might see the course online, but a local company is guaranteeing a certain number of seats. Hmm. So it's very important to cultivate those relationships with companies. And that is also something very difficult to do in a traditional academic environment. You know, it's sales work and sales work that, you know, should be highly compensated. And that's just really tough to do.
0: So broadly speaking, this is challenging work, but it's going to grow, right? I mean, just in the face of the revenue challenges.
1: I think so. You know, a lot of companies have a lot of existential questions on their mind that have to do a lot with AI. Yeah. You might have read that somewhere. And I think that schools are racing to tap into that, not just in executive education programs, of course, but in their graduate programs and their undergraduate programs right. as well.
0: Rob Mandelbaum, writing in Bloomberg Business Week. Rob, thanks a lot. I appreciate your time.
1: Thanks so much, Kai. I appreciate it.

0: Retailers, as Novo was talking about earlier, are doing what they can to keep careful consumers spending. And it turns out even really small businesses can do all right if people spend just a little bit on something that makes them happy. Here's today's installment of our series, My Economy.
1: My name is Rebecca Holopter, and I am an artist. I came out to Los Angeles from Missouri to be an actor and work in the film industry. And then I also am a pet portrait artist. About a year ago, my friend was like, we have the first Friday art walks. You should pop up and do pet portraits in 10 minutes. So now I do these pop-ups 2 to 4 times a month. Most are dogs and cats, which are very fun. And I love it when they have like a costume on. That's probably my favorite. And then I've also painted is it a pygmy pig or those like tiny pigs? And I've also painted a pigeon, which I loved. I've also done, personally, I didn't like it, but I did it anyway, a hissing cockroach. It's pretty. The colors are pretty, but yeah, that was probably the, I feel bad saying the worst one because I don't want to judge someone's sweet little pet, but that was pretty gross for me. I do a 4x6, and that is 40, and a 6x8, and that is 50. For the longest time, I was a waiter thinking I had to have like a side job that didn't have anything to do with my creative career. That would be like the steady paycheck. The pet portraits have kind of substituted that role for me in the sense of, yeah, if I need to make extra money this week, I can go pop up somewhere and make that extra cash. Serving was kind of draining my soul, and this definitely doesn't drain my soul. It's silly to say like a pet portrait pop-up makes me feel all these things, but it does make me feel like I do get to make people happy with my art and my creativity. It's made me feel more confident in my skills and my abilities too, because a lot of times your creative work, no one sees that part of the process. So also sometimes at these markets, other vendors watching me do it for hours at a time gives me like a little boost of being like, oh yeah, you are good at this, Rebecca. You are doing a good job. So yeah, it's given me a lot.
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1: This final note on the way out today, in which I do believe corporate speak has hit a new and all-time low. Standard Chartered, one of the big banks over in the UK, does most of its business in Africa and Asia. It announced layoffs today, 7,000 people, about 15% of its workforce. Here is the money quote from the CEO on a call today. It's not cost-cutting, he said. It's replacing low-value human capital. That's what he said. Sunil Maharaj, Jordan Manji, Janet Wynn, Olga Oxman, and Virginia K. Smith are the digital team around here. I'm Kai Rizdahl. We will see you tomorrow, everybody. This is APM.
2: 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Who's a smart driver?
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0: I'm Angela Davis. Over the coming hour, we'll hear about the fundamental relationship between sleep and mental health. We'll hear about people battling with sleep and from specialists on why it's so important to get good rest. The reason for sleep. A special report from Call to Mind and American Public Media. 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
1: Live from NPR News in Washington, I'm Ryland Barton. The Senate has advanced a bill that tries to force President Trump to end the Iran war. The measure still has to pass the House. It would require Trump to either gain congressional approval for the war or withdraw troops. The vote showed the growing number of Republicans defying the president's wishes on the war. Louisiana Republican Senator Bill Cassidy flipped to support the measure. Cassidy lost a primary election over the weekend after Trump endorsed his opponent. The president is endorsing Attorney General Ken Paxton of Texas over incumbent John Cornyn in the U.S. Senate race. The move gives Paxton an advantage as early voting takes place. Democratic nominee James Tallarico says it doesn't change anything for him. The Texas Newsroom's Blaise Ganey has more.
2: In response to Trump's endorsement of Paxton, Tallarico says that no matter his opponent, he's ultimately running against, quote, the billionaire mega donors in their corrupt political system, unquote. A May poll released by the Barbara Jordan Policy Research and Survey Center at Texas Southern University shows Tallarico tied or within a point of either Republican candidate. Tallarico says he is unbothered by Trump's move because his movement is to make Texas for working people and not about party politics. If Tallarico wins in November, he'd be the first Democrat elected statewide in Texas in three decades.
3: For NPR News, I'm Blaise Ganey in Austin.
1: The U.S. government has agreed to permanently drop tax claims against President Trump. It's part of a deal to resolve Trump's $10 billion lawsuit against the IRS over the leak of his tax returns. The U.S. is, quote, forever barred and precluded from examining or prosecuting Trump, his sons, and the Trump Organization's current tax issues, according to a one-page document posted on the DOJ website. And the Council on American Islamic Relations is calling on law enforcement to boost presence around mosques after yesterday's deadly shooting at an Islamic center in San Diego. NPR's Jason DeRose reports.
4: CARE says the attack in Southern California is the consequence of years of anti-Muslim rhetoric. The group says that as mosques and other Islamic institutions face heightened threats, law enforcement must do more. CARE wants increased patrols and increased coordination with community leaders to protect worshipers. The civil rights organization is also calling for an end to politicians demonizing Islamic beliefs. It points to, among other things, the creation of an anti-Sharia law caucus in the U.S. House. According to CARE's most recent civil rights report, complaints of anti-Muslim bias are on the rise nationwide. Jason DeRose, NPR News.
1: More than 17,000 people are under evacuation orders as wildfires threaten homes in Southern California. The Sandy Fire in the hills northwest of Los Angeles has consumed more than 1,300 acres. The fire is 5% contained and the cause is under investigation. Firefighters are also battling a blaze on Santa Rosa Island off the Southern California coast. This is NPR News. The Nigerian military says 175 Islamic State fighters have been killed over the past few days in a joint operation with the U.S. A Nigerian military spokesperson says the strikes also destroyed weapons, checkpoints, and financial networks of the militants across the northeastern region of the country. It follows the killing of a local leader of the group late last week. Colombian folk singer Toto Lamomposia died Sunday at age 85. She was a respected practitioner of Afro-Colombian traditional music. NPR's Felix Contreras reports.
5: She was born Sonia Basante Vides, but the world knew her as Toto Lamomposina. She was from Colombia's Caribbean coast near a town called Mompox, from which she took her stage name. She came from a musical family that specialized in the Afro-Colombian traditions of that area of the country, a combination of heavy percussion, indigenous flutes, and call-and-response vocals. In 1993, she recorded an album for musician Peter Gabriel's Real World Records that catapulted her to international audiences. And in recent years, she became a popular collaborator with a new generation of Colombian pop and folk artists. Felix Contreras, NPR News.
1: An Australian farmer found a live frog in a bag of lettuce. The farmer was preparing dinner for his three housemates at the time. Supermarket chain Woolworths has apologized and is investigating with suppliers how the frog was not detected earlier. The frog was christened Greg and was released near the house.

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2: 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I'm Angela Davis.
3: I've had insomnia for as long as I can remember. My earliest memory of it was from when I was 7 years old. I was at a sleepover at a friend's house, and I was awake all night long, crying because I was so scared, because I thought that the whole world was asleep and I was the only one who wasn't.
4: My wife recently said, "I don't think you could count on more than one hand the number of nights you have had a complete night's sleep during our marriage."
5: When I do sleep, I have very vivid dreams, including nightmares, which leaves me even more tired the next day.
2: These are just a few of the people who recorded and shared their stories with us about sleep. We heard about all kinds of problems from people of all ages. But one thing everyone shared is that sleeping badly is distressing.
3: After being awake and tossing and turning in bed for hours in the middle of the night, I'd usually fall asleep for about an hour or so before my alarm would go off to wake me up to start my day.
6: It is not uncommon for me to wake around 2 or 3 a.m. with a lot on my mind. I count sheep, I count my blessings, and I struggle to get back to sleep.
7: Very easy to get caught in a cycle where you get home, you nap, and then by the time you have to go to sleep, you're no longer tired. There's been times where that's the one time all day where I'm not tired, is when I'm supposed to go to sleep.
2: If any of these experiences sound familiar, you're not alone. Nearly a third of people in the U.S. say they sleep poorly or not enough. And researchers have found a lot of reasons why. Of course, there are sleep disorders like sleep apnea and insomnia that make it impossible to get a full night of sleep. But we've also heard a lot of you say you are stressed and lay awake at night thinking about the world. And our 24/7 culture makes it tough to get a good night's sleep. Not only do we prize fast-paced productivity and long work hours, but technology has made it possible to do nearly anything we want around the clock. The thing about sleep is we all need it. In fact, every living creature sleeps, from cats to lions to dolphins, and even bugs slow down and sleep. Sleep is essential for survival, yet so many people don't sleep enough or have trouble when they do. And poor sleep can have serious health consequences. Mental health consequences that can do a lot more than make us frustrated. This special report explores the relationship between sleep and our mental health. We won't be able to cover every sleep issue or disorder in this hour, but we'll hear about people's experiences with sleep and how it affects our well-being. To get started, it's easy to blame the stressors of the world and certainly technology for bad sleep. But there are a lot of contributing factors, and there always have been.
8: This evolution actually started a long time ago with the advent of the incandescent light bulb. And Thomas Edison is famous for saying that sleep is a criminal waste of time.
2: This is psychologist Jennifer Martin. She's a board-certified sleep medicine specialist and a professor at Florida International University's College of Medicine.
8: So while I think sometimes our perception is that this is something that has happened suddenly with the advent of this 24/7 technology that we have access to, really, once we could keep the lights on and keep working overnight, it's been a pretty slippery slope since that time.
2: Dr. Jennifer Martin says our expectations about how long people can stay alert and active has gotten worse over the generations. And on a long-term basis, our bodies and brains aren't built to sleep less and do more.
8: If you generally sleep well and you have a bad night of sleep here or there, we're actually pretty good at coping with that. And that's good for survival purposes, right? If any one bad night of sleep meant that you couldn't go out and hunt and gather, we probably would have perished. But over the long run, missing out on sleep is very unhealthy for our bodies and our brains.
2: A lot of people will ask this question, how much sleep does a person really need? Is sleep amount an individual thing?
8: It very much is. And I like to say that how much sleep you need is like how tall you are, right? It's mostly determined by your genetics and it's influenced by your environment. So people who have short sleep needs, that's a trait that tends to run in families. And people who need a lot of sleep to feel rested, that runs in families too. It is absolutely false that you can teach yourself to sleep less.
2: For this interview, you shared there are three big reasons people don't sleep enough. One, insomnia. Two, sleep apnea. And three, insufficient sleep. I want to take some time and just ask you to explain those three areas. So let's start with insomnia. How common is insomnia?
8: Yeah. So first, when I talk about insomnia, I'm not talking about a bad night here or there. That's something that the vast majority of people experience, a bad night of sleep from time to time. Mm-hmm. When I talk about insomnia, I'm talking about a chronic sleep problem. Our clinical definition is that a person has difficulties with sleep at least three times a week for at least 3 months. And that it's severe enough that it affects how they feel or function during the day. So in that instance, that kind of insomnia occurs in about 10% of men and about 20% of women. The other thing I'll add is that under periods of stress, that goes up. So we saw an increase, for example, during the COVID pandemic. You see it locally after things like natural disasters.
2: Let's talk about sleep apnea. It seems like more people talk about having a diagnosis of sleep apnea. Is this a more common sleep problem?
8: Sleep apnea is not more common than insomnia, but it is very common. And because obesity is a risk factor for sleep apnea, as rates of obesity go up, so do the rates of sleep apnea. Sleep apnea is a condition where people have a hard time breathing while they're asleep. Either their airway closes. If it closes partway, then, you know, the flow of air is limited, or it could close all the way. That's what we actually call an apnea, and they stop breathing.
2: Let's talk a little bit more about insufficient sleep. There are lots of understandable reasons people don't sleep enough. I'm thinking about parents of a newborn,
8: yes,
2: or maybe someone who wakes up a lot for various health reasons. Can ongoing sleep interruptions cause some long-term problems?
8: Well, let me start with most insufficient sleep is caused not by any kind of a health condition, but kind of by bad decision-making. When it's 11 o'clock at night and you know you have to get up at 6 and you decide to watch one more episode of whatever.
2: Because you need just one more episode. You know,
8: yes,
2: one more will make a big
8: That's
2: difference.
8: That's right. I'll feel so much better if I finish whatever it is that I'm watching.
2: Right.
8: So, and this is where I think some of the 24/7 always on, you can always be entertained. The other thing is there are a lot of people right now working two jobs just to make ends meet. So all of those things can lead to insufficient sleep, but it's not really a sleep disorder. About 30% of adults in the United States get less than the recommended 7 hours of sleep a night. So it's more common than sleep apnea or insomnia.
2: And so when we think about sleep and mental health, what's the connection? How is sleep tied to mental health?
8: Well, one of the things that we know is that when people aren't getting enough sleep, it's more difficult for them to cope with negative emotions. And what we see is that people overestimate the seriousness of negative experiences and underestimate the pleasure of positive experiences when they're sleep deprived. So in terms of our day-to-day mood, insufficient sleep contributes to how we feel.
2: So can sleep problems, can they signal mental health issues?
8: People who have mental health concerns, if they have depression or anxiety or post-traumatic stress disorder, they're very likely to have poor sleep. Sometimes people slept well until they started to develop those symptoms. But having poor sleep actually increases your risk of developing mental health problems later. So when you ask if it's kind of a sign of a mental health problem, it could be, but it may also be a symptom of a mental health problem.
2: If someone is managing a mental illness, how can sleep problems affect it? So if someone has a diagnosis and they're working on it, but if they have sleep issues, what can we see happen?
8: I think one of the most important things to understand is that a lot of times if you don't address the sleep issues as people start to improve, their improvements are less stable. So they may be more likely to relapse into another depressive episode. And that's true whether their depression is treated with medications or with psychotherapy. So, you know, I think that as a psychologist, I'm always thinking about if a person has, say, depression and insomnia, not just working on depression, but also focusing on the sleep issues at the same time, because I know that that will actually help their depression get better too.
2: That's psychologist Jennifer Martin, a sleep specialist from the College of Medicine at Florida International University. She's also a spokesperson for the American Academy of Sleep Medicine. You're listening to The Reason for Sleep, a special report from Call to Mind. I'm Angela Davis. As we just heard from Dr. Jennifer Martin, there's a clear correlation between sleep and mental health. And in general, adults should get at least 7 hours of sleep every day. And ideally, those 7 hours should be at night when it's dark out. But for roughly 15 million Americans who work the night shift, that isn't possible. These overnight workers, like truck drivers, nurses, warehouse staff, and more, are at greater risk for depression and anxiety. That's partly because their schedule disrupts their sleep, but also because of how it disrupts their lives. Reporter Sarah Wyman spent time with a member of one industry where nearly half of the workers report poor well-being, and where nearly everyone says they aren't getting enough sleep.
9: It's 3:30 in the morning, and Madeline Walchko is just waking up in the middle of the ocean.
10: This is the 100th day that I've woken up at this time or earlier. And I'll tell you what, it wears on you after a while.
9: Around her, a strip of yellow LED lights glows softly onto the walls of her cabin. The ship's engine hums in the background. Madeline is a merchant mariner. She's in her early 30s. And for more than 10 years, she's worked on big cargo ships like this one. There are a couple thousand containers stacked on the deck. Each container is 40 feet long and packed full of
10: everything that you buy. So we're talking like gas for your car, the car itself, the clothes that you're wearing, the food that you generally eat.
9: And Madeline's job is to help make sure that cargo and the ship make it safely across the ocean. More than 80% of the world's goods are transported this way.
10: All right.
9: And it's not the kind of workplace where everyone gets to go home at night.
10: It's about 3:41. That's the sound of my radio starting up.
9: This is the start of Madeline's workday. Up several flights of metal stairs and onto the bridge.
10: Morning.
9: Where the horizon takes up the whole view in front of her. By the time she clocks off at 8 p.m., Madeline will have worked at least 14 hours. And not just on the bridge, out in the wind, tightening down the buckles on shipping containers with a 2-foot piece of rebar. Or below deck, deep in the belly of the ship.
10: And now we climb down about 7 stories into the hatch and down into the cargo hold.
9: Work on a cargo ship like this one doesn't leave a ton of time for shut-eye.
11: How many hours of sleep do you need in order to be a functioning person?
10: Pretty much 8 hours.
11: Do you get 8 hours?
10: No. it's like totally impossible on the ship. It gets to the point where you're just in survival mode.
9: On a good night, Madeline says she gets around 6 hours of sleep. But not every night is a good night.
10: You know, the ship is moving a lot. It's vibrating a lot. There's a lot of weird sounds. If the ship changes course and you start now rolling out of bed or everything in your room is getting tossed, you're not necessarily getting good night's sleep to begin with.
9: Almost across the board, seafarers like Madeline say they struggle with abnormal sleep. And a recent study from World Maritime University shows that close to half of American mariners also report poor mental well-being.
12: The people who report having worse sleep also tend to be the people who report having worse mental health.
9: Marissa Baker is an associate professor at the University of Washington. She studies shift workers and how working conditions impact their mental health.
12: And, you know, you hear this from firefighters or you hear this from mariners or loggers of just, well, I just don't have time to sleep. I have to do my job. I wish that I could get more sleep. It would be better if I could. I would feel better if I could. I would function better if I could. But I, you know, my job doesn't allow it.
9: Your body relies on circadian rhythms to regulate itself. These are external cues that combine with your internal clock to tell your body it's time to eat, digest, release hormones, and sleep. Some researchers say when you're awake at night and asleep when it's light out, it can throw some of those processes out of whack. People with nocturnal and interrupted sleep schedules are thought to be at increased risk for cardiovascular disease, diabetes, and cancer. Merchant mariners, whose jobs tend to be high stress and socially isolating, also struggle with addiction at high rates. As far as mental health goes, researchers have also connected sleep with the limbic system, or the brain structures that regulate emotions and behavior. And Marissa Baker says, for some shift workers, this plays into a vicious cycle.
12: If you're not getting good sleep, that's going to relate to increased risk of developing something like anxiety or depression. If you have anxiety or depression already, your sleep may be impacted, and not getting a good night's sleep is going to further exacerbate, you know, symptoms that you're already experiencing. And so it's really, these two things go hand in hand.
9: Baker points out working the night shift can make sense for some people. In fact, she's talked to many who prefer it.
12: But for some folks, it can be a mismatch to what their body kind of wants to do. And in particular, if you're changing your shift a lot and your body doesn't know what you're doing, or if you're in a job where maybe you might be working a really long shift and then they have time off. Sometimes it's those people who also screen positive for depression or anxiety or have elevated stress.
9: Now, in many workplaces, including the maritime industry, it's inevitable that someone will have to work at night to keep things running. That's just part of living in a 24-hour society. But unions for seafarers like Madeline say workers wouldn't get so overtired if shipping companies would shell out more money for additional crew. More people means fewer hours on watch for everyone, and thus more time to sleep. But those companies are under pressure to make money and to get goods to ports around the globe as quickly as possible. Shipping executives say they're working with unions to provide more mental health resources on board, like on-demand, internet-based therapy. And companies point to improvements on Wi-Fi on board as something they're doing to help seafarers combat loneliness.
13: Attention, passengers.
9: When she's not working, Madeline Walchko and her partner live on an island, a 25-minute ferry ride from downtown Seattle. Their house is tucked away down a pebble path in a forest. The view from the kitchen table is all trees and sky. A wind chime plays lazily in the background. Madeline has been back home for about a month now, after a three-month stretch at sea.
14: You just happened to catch me on a really long contract. It took me a solid month to recover, I would say, from this one. It was a doozy.
11: What does it look like when you come back and you're recovering?
14: I usually try not to see many people for, like, the first week. Lots of sleeping. I sleep a ridiculous amount when I'm home. At first, like, I literally won't wake up at all. It'll just be straight through, dead.
9: Madeline says this kind of hibernation can feel like a relief at first, but it's still not a regular sleep pattern for her. And recovering her mental health can take even longer.
14: This last time I got home, I was like, oh my God, my brain. I literally felt like there was a part of my brain that was just missing, like a shell of a skull. I don't know how to explain it, but just not all there by any means. You get home and you're just like, wow, I don't know who I am anymore.
9: Madeline says sometimes she feels like a rubber band, stretched tight, almost to its breaking point, and then suddenly released. The transition from ship back to her real life can feel even harder than just being at sea.
14: It's not just the emotional, like, strenuousness of all of it. It's just like the way I live at home is how I want to live, like, period, for health and mental health, emotional health.

0: all physical health, everything. And when you're out there, you have to just like toss all that aside pretty much and be like, I'm doing this to make money pretty much. And yeah, I do love a lot of aspects of it, but there's a lot that you give up just to do the job.
1: Madeline says she's not done with the seafaring career yet. It's exhausting. She wishes there were more mental health resources on board from actual mental health professionals. And the pressures she and her colleagues feel from the industry they work in, that's another kind of freight. But still, walking on the deck on a cold morning, waves crashing against the bow,
0: little breeze,
1: colorful containers stacked like building blocks against the horizon.
0: Great view.
1: Madeline says there are worse places to work.
0: The ocean is just right there, so you've got the salt spray and you've got the wind, and even if it's bad weather, it's still really nice.
1: For Call to Mind, I'm Sarah Wyman in Seattle.
2: Let's take a break. When we come back, we'll hear about the heavy hitters of sleep, the ones who live by example and sleep like a baby, except when they actually do sleep like babies. 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

0: 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I'm Angela Davis.
1: Hello, this is Joshua. That's the sound of my son in the background. He's about 9 months old, and he's currently not sleeping. He's also not crying, so I'll take that as a win. My sleep is so connected to my son's sleep, I don't even know what to say about it. There he goes. It's quite a journey. Think we're doing okay? I don't even know. We're just trying to get by.
0: That's my public radio colleague, Joshua. Like many new parents, he's navigating a whole new routine with a baby at home. And while we typically think of infants and children as champion snoozers, sleep issues are common in babies and young kids, and therefore even more likely in their parents. Dr. Sujay Kunsagra is a pediatric neurologist. He directs the Children's Neurology Sleep Program at Duke University Medical Center. Dr. Kunsagra says a challenging question about sleep in babies and toddlers is how much they should sleep.
2: By the time you're 1 year of age, the typical child is sleeping around 14 hours in a 24-hour period. However, if you want to go all the way back to the newborn stage, the range of normal sleep is wild. I mean, completely wild. When it comes to the second percentile all the way up to the 98th percentile, that range is 9 hours to 19 hours in a 24-hour period.
0: So while working on the show, we've heard a lot from adults about their sleep issues, and many of them share that they lay awake at night and think, or they are simply not making time for sleep. What are reasons babies and little kids struggle with sleep? What are they worried about?
2: That's right. Well, it's funny because that internal Rolodexing, that kind of regurgitation we have in our brains when we lay down, that's a very specific type of insomnia. For young children, the most common issue for older infants is that they have what's known as behavioral insomnia of childhood, sleep onset association subtype. And let me break that down for a second because that's a mouthful. Sleep onset associations are anything that you associate with the process of falling asleep, things in your environment. For example, sometimes adults need to have an audiobook going or have to have the TV going. And that's how their brain learns that they go from wake to sleep. Babies do this as well. They learn very quickly. Maybe a caregiver is holding them, rocking them. Maybe they're nursing to sleep. And children learn, that's how my brain turns off. As you get older, some children, when they have a normal nighttime awakening, will have trouble getting back to sleep unless they have that same environmental factor put back in place. So think about the nine-month-old parents come into my clinic saying, they just won't sleep through the night. I have to wake up two times to rock them back to sleep. And when I rock them, they fall back asleep very quickly. That's an example of sleep behavioral insomnia of childhood, sleep onset association subtype.
0: So babies, especially newborns, are typically awake a lot at night. What signals a sleep problem? What is normal baby behavior?
2: I will tell you that in the early weeks of life, children don't really have their own body clock, their own circadian rhythm. When they were in utero, they were relying on the melatonin signals from mom. And now they're out in the real world, they're not making their own. And so children don't really have a day-night pattern in those first 6 weeks. So it's very normal for it to be chaotic. And parents will often kind of conclude, oh, my child has their days and nights flipped. And the truth is, they don't even know what day and night is yet. So the first 6 weeks, it's normal for it to be completely chaotic.
0: What can parents do if their baby isn't sleeping enough?
2: So I would first say, is it a problem for the family? And so some people will say, you know what? My infant wakes up one or two times a night. I nurse them back to sleep. I fall asleep quickly. We both wake up feeling great. If it's not a problem for you, it's not a problem. If they come in and the shoe fits, so if the complaint that they are describing fits with a behavioral insomnia of childhood, that's when we'll give advice regarding, well, these are the behavioral strategies you could use to help with that.
0: Let's talk about toddlers and really young kids. What are some of the reasons little kids don't sleep well?
2: Toddlers can also have sleep associations, right? So think of the toddler that's like, I have to sleep on the right side of mom and hold on to her ear. It can get very specific, these sleep associations. And the other issue, the other subtype of behavioral insomnia is known as limit setting subtype. Toddlers are little geniuses. They're always testing to see what they can get away with and what they can't. And this is a common age where they are pushing their limits at nighttime. They're trying to get parents to delay their bedtime requesting another glass of water, one more hug, I got to go to the potty again. And that can get to the point where it truly delays bedtime and causes sleep deprivation for the entire family.
0: And let's be real, if kids don't sleep well, the whole house doesn't sleep well. How do children's sleep problems impact the well-being of their parents and caregivers?
2: We know there is great data to show that when you improve the sleep of infants, maternal mood scores improve. We also know that when it comes to marital bliss, we know that there's a lot of marital strain when nobody's sleeping. And when the baby starts sleeping well, that seems to improve.
0: Dr. Sujay Kansagra says that last point, that the whole family can feel sleep deprived, is a big issue. There are lots of negative things that can happen if a household is feeling tired and stressed. It can be tougher to manage daily routines. Everyone can be more irritable. And poor sleep in new mothers is a significant risk factor for postpartum depression. Dr. Kansagra recommends staying clear of over-the-counter sleep aids for infants and toddlers, like calming gummies, liquids, or other supplements. He says talk to a pediatrician and learn some things you can do at home right away, or find a sleep training program that works for you. Dr. Sujay Kansagra emphasizes that proper sleep is essential for babies and toddlers. Their brains are developing, and when they rest, they're fueling physical growth and learning. He says parents and guardians should not get too discouraged. Childhood sleep issues usually work out.
2: I always like to tell parents that sleep is hard and sleep is unfair. And it's really common for us to compare how sleep is going for our children to how it's going for our neighbor's child or for our sibling's child. And I would tell you, try to avoid the comparison game. The other thing is we're also always on the search for that perfect method or that perfect intervention to make everything better when it comes to sleep or when it comes to anything when it comes to childcare, you know, potty training or feeding, et cetera. I will be the first to tell you that there are a million ways to raise a healthy, happy, and thriving child. If your child is happy, safe, and thriving, you're probably doing it right.
0: That was Dr. Sujay Kansagra from Duke University Medical Center. You can learn more from him on his social media accounts at ThatSleepDoc. You're listening to The Reason for Sleep, a special report from Call to Mind. I'm Angela Davis. On the other side of childhood are teenagers. They're famous for being sleepy in class or at dinner, but then not at night. The fact that teens don't get enough sleep is a well-known problem and turns out not a new one. The first medical studies of the issue date back to 1905, when scientists studied the sleep habits of boys in boarding schools. They discovered that a new kind of nighttime illumination in the dorms got in the way of the boys' sleep. It was the electric light. Well, all these years later, teens are getting even less sleep, and there are more things to blame. A 2026 study suggests teen sleep right now is the worst it's ever been. Researchers say the number of high school students getting less than the recommended hours of sleep each night is a whopping 77%. Call to Mind's Jessica Barre talked to an adolescent sleep specialist and a young person with a history of bad sleep.
3: Yeah.
4: I like that. I'm catching up with Lucas Botten. He's a student at the University of Wisconsin-Whitewater, and he's studying psychology. Lucas is 24 years old now, but he's reminiscing about his high school days. He grew up in the northwest suburbs of Chicago.
3: I attended Adlai E. Stevenson High School. I was definitely in the group of nerd, geek, gamer kind of thing.
4: He went to an academically competitive school. He describes himself as a solid student.
3: Very invested in my academics. And I also really enjoyed math in middle school. But I would say by the end of high school, my favorites were English and psychology, as opposed to the hard, like physics and math and that kind of thing.
4: The transition from middle school to high school was tough for Lucas. Classes were more difficult, and his mental health started to change.
3: What I had kind of imagined for myself versus how I was actually performing in those classes, that started to really affect my self-confidence and even just how competent I felt in tackling these upcoming classes in my sophomore year.
4: Lucas hit a tipping point after he bombed a test. His thoughts started to spin. He worried he was doomed to struggle through the rest of high school and beyond.
3: I found myself really feeling very worthless and dealing with some levels of suicidal ideation as well. And that was a very new feeling to me at the time. I was in a clear enough headspace still that I was able to eventually talk to my parents, which eventually led to me being able to attend therapy to kind of just figure out what's going on.
4: Lucas was diagnosed with major depressive disorder and generalized anxiety. On days he felt badly.
3: There was a lot of fatigue and issues with concentration. And then the big one was kind of insomnia, struggling with being able to fall asleep due to racing thoughts. And then when it's actually time to wake up in the morning, I'm exhausted and just all I want to do is go back to sleep.
4: Mental illness and sleep issues often go hand in hand. People with insomnia, for example, are 10 times more likely to have depression. They're 17 times more likely to have anxiety. And when it comes to bad sleep, on top of dealing with mental illness, Lucas was a teenager. And young people, historically, just don't sleep enough.
3: There was a lot of emphasis between my friends and I that we don't need sleep. During lunch, we would be sharing how little sleep we got, which can sound kind of funny, but it was a little bit of a mini competition saying, oh yeah, I only got 3 hours of sleep last night. How about you guys? Oh, well, I got five, but I feel terrible.
4: This kind of problem is familiar to pediatricians and child mental health specialists. Dr. Tanner Boomersbach, a child psychiatrist at the University of Wisconsin School of Medicine and Public Health, says he can't stress enough how important sleep is for teenagers.
5: Adolescence is this time of rapid brain development, and sleep is really critical. Sleep plays a major role in emotional regulation, in attention and learning, and in overall decision-making.
4: The American Academy of Medicine says teenagers should get between 8 and 10 hours of sleep each night. And Dr. Boomersbach says there are noticeable differences between teens who sleep enough.
5: They tend to have a more stable mood, tend to have better focus and improved academic performance, and they're generally more engaged during the day.
4: And those who don't.
5: They may have difficulty concentrating, and they may be struggling academically. They may feel more fatigued during the day and have a harder time managing the daily stress of life. And if they continue to get low levels of sleep over time, that can lead to higher risks for actual mental health disorders like anxiety and depression.
4: Dr. Tanner Boomersbach was a researcher on a large study looking at teen sleep.
5: For years, we've known that teenagers are sleeping less now than they have in the past, but we haven't really known why that is or whether sleep loss has been affecting certain groups of adolescents more than others.
4: So they analyzed sleep data over a 16-year period, including more than 120,000 high school students.
5: So we looked at whether sleep trends have been differing among adolescents who have certain behavioral health risks, such as excessive amounts of social media and screen time, whether sleep loss is increasing among adolescents with certain mental health symptoms or among adolescents who are using substances.
4: The students in this large study were grades 9 through 12 and a diverse representation of genders, races, ethnicities, and lived experiences. Dr. Boomersbach said the sheer number of young people not getting enough sleep was shocking. In the most recent years, 3 out of 4 teens weren't logging enough sleep, and it wasn't just a little less sleep.
5: What we're seeing, and the increase has been among students who are getting less than 5 hours of sleep per night, which is just not enough sleep for a teenager.
4: And another troublesome finding, not enough sleep has increased in all teens across the country, regardless of any behavior that might make them more likely to have sleep problems.
5: Insufficient sleep is rising just as much among teens who don't use social media as teens who use excessive amounts of social media. Sleep loss is rising just as much among teenagers who don't use substances as teenagers who use substances. This suggested to us that it's unlikely that individual risk behaviors like mental health symptoms or social media or substance use are contributing to the widespread sleep loss that we're seeing across the population.
4: So in case you missed that, social media, gaming, streaming TV. These are not only to blame for bad sleep in teens. Neither are mental illness or substance use problems. They all might be contributing factors, but they aren't the primary reasons. Dr. Tanner Boomersbach speculates it could be something bigger. The pressure to always be busy and productive.
5: There are so many things that are pulling teenagers in a lot of directions, whether that is extracurricular activities, their social lives, academic and homework demands, and certainly a lot of teenagers are overscheduled.
4: Dr. Boomersbach says we might be thinking about sleep all wrong, and the misconceptions are reaching younger generations.
5: As a society, we have kind of tended to view sleep as a luxury as opposed to a priority. And in a way, that normalization of lack of sleep, I think, is impacting teenagers as well.
4: I heard about this idea, to sleep less in order to do more, from 24-year-old Lucas Botten. This especially showed up when he was struggling in high school.
3: I definitely was a procrastinator, and so that went hand in hand with staying up late. But to me, my mindset was, I need some more time. I need an extra hour or an extra 2 hours to work on this. Where can I grab that time from? I'm going to take that time away from my sleep.
4: Lucas says his sleep schedule got totally out of hand. He'd do homework, meet up with friends to play video games, and if he didn't feel good about his studies, he'd head back to his books. Since he was seeing a therapist, he had some built-in help to navigate his sleep problems. They took a therapeutic approach called cognitive behavioral therapy, or CBT.
3: What was my mindset and what was going through my head at 10 p.m., 11 p.m. if I told myself I wanted to sleep by 11:30? And then when I found myself laying in bed due to, you most of the time, racing thoughts, what were those thoughts that were going through my head? And how can I just quiet them down enough and focus on something else, something positive from the day, reflecting on the day, that sort of thing?
4: With CBT and other tools he learned in therapy, Lucas says he sleeps pretty well now.
3: And I can confidently say that nowadays I'm getting my 8 hours of sleep nearly every day, which is huge. And part of that comes with the flexibility of college classes.
4: Lucas acknowledged that for him, sleep and managing mental illness have many variables, and neither of those things will be perfect all the time. But he's working on it. And even if he's not 100%, sleeping and feeling better is better. For Call to Mind, I'm Jessica Bari.
0: Lucas Botten is a member of the Youth Advisory Council for NAMI, Wisconsin. 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I'm Angela Davis.
6: This is Peggy. I'm 61 years old. I've suffered with sleep issues all of my life. I have difficulty falling asleep and staying asleep. I've gone without sleep for up to 4 days before crashing. I've tried a variety of sleeping pills, plus a pill for the anxiety, because I panic that I won't fall asleep. I even have a clock in my bedroom that allows me to turn off the display so that I don't watch it like a countdown clock, trying to determine how many more hours I have before I have to wake up. People who don't have insomnia just can't comprehend the stress of not sleeping. The lack of sleep makes me anxious, crabby, and short-tempered. I've suffered from depression since my teens, and it gets worse when I can't sleep. We need better solutions. I know this is shortening my life, and I'd love to donate my brain to science, anything to try and help figure this out so other people don't have to suffer.
0: Peggy's story shares a relatable message. As distressing as it is to sleep badly, it can be even more frustrating to treat. And the billion-dollar sleep industry keeps rolling out new, easy-to-access solutions to consider. From cannabis gummies to sleeping pills to CPAP machines, from meditation apps to dietary supplements to special mouth guards, there are now so many medical, over-the-counter, and self-prescribed ways to consider for sleep problems. So, what's effective? And what's it like when it seems all the remedies are failing? Minnesota Public Radio's Molly Castle-Work has more.
7: Steve Roningen noticed the first symptoms of a sleep disorder when he was about 40 years old. Restless leg syndrome. He says it feels like,
8: energy, electricity running through my limbs, and hard to sit still, having to stand up and walk around the room and walk figuratively, say, 80 times, or I'll jump.
7: Restless leg syndrome is a sleep disorder tied to a neurological condition marked by an irresistible urge to move the legs. Moving gives Steve some relief, but it's fleeting. Steve is 78 and a retired Lutheran pastor. He sits next to his wife, Mary, on a couch in their living room in Rochester, Minnesota. Steve has long kept a diary, and the fatigue he's felt from decades of sleeplessness is evident in its pages. He reads aloud an entry from back in 2010.
8: I wrote down that I slept 5 minutes, 10 minutes, 1 hour, and then I wrote, I'm so tired, I collapsed and cried, and Mary held me.
7: When Steve developed restless leg syndrome, he and Mary started sleeping in separate beds so she could get some rest. They avoided travel because long plane rides or drives could be torture, and it forced him into early retirement. Mary recalled,
9: you would often say, I feel like I can't do my life. You know, I can't be a pastor, I can't be a spouse, I can't be a parent the way I would like to be a parent because I'm just so sleep deprived.
10: Mm-hmm.
7: For anyone having trouble sleeping, there's no shortage of advice out there.
11: I have had insomnia for the last year and a half, and these are all the things that have completely saved my sanity.
12: The miracles of melatonin.
13: I literally use 3 apps to help me sleep.
11: Mouth tape. I'm so sorry to be the one to say it.
14: Are you a snorer? Do you snore?
15: I do. I have a CPAP machine.
14: Dude, so do I.
15: Come on. CPAP team, unite.
14: CPAP!
7: The typical American is underslept, and a lack of sleep can have severe physical and mental health consequences. Anxiety, high blood pressure, pregnancy complications. The list goes on. But as people seek help getting some good night's sleep, the barrage of treatments available can be overwhelming. The sleep economy is ballooning to meet the demand.
16: It is an extremely lucrative industry, and I think a lot of private equity money and other money is sort of targeting sleep, which a lot of people rightly see as a ticket to good health.
7: That's Dr. Banu Kola, Steve's doctor and a consultant at Mayo Clinic's renowned Center for Sleep Medicine in Rochester, Minnesota. There are myriad products on the market, and before you see a doctor, it can be hard to parse what works and what's just trendy. So sitting in a Mayo conference room, I asked Dr. Kola to run through a few with me. Cannabis gummies.
16: The evidence is actually very little that they do anything for sleep.
7: But he says it's fairly innocuous. He does warn that your body can adjust to the drug, and then your sleep could get worse when you stop taking it. Melatonin.
16: Melatonin in general is pretty safe. The one thing people need to know is it's not FDA regulated, it's a supplement, so being careful where they get that from.
7: Taping your mouth shut.
16: It's a sort of social media phenomenon. Really very little to any evidence that it does anything. And in certain subsets of population where they have lung conditions, sleep apnea, significant nasal congestion, it might actually be detrimental.
7: Steve tried all these things and more over the years. Well, minus the mouth tape. That's a more recent fad. Steve went to the Mayo Clinic. Dr. Kola put him on a medication regimen, which helped for a time. But then his body adjusted to the medications and they were no longer effective. As Dr. Kola continued to work with Steve on medical interventions, Steve and Mary tried everything else they could think of. Before cannabis edibles were legalized in Minnesota, the couple drove an hour away to buy gummies at a Prairie Island Indian community dispensary.
9: If we got some CBN instead of CBD, because the guy selling it said that CBN meant CB night night.
8: Yeah, that made sense to us.
9: We bought, I think, $100 worth of that CB night night.
7: But night night didn't help. Friends recommended weighted blankets, lavender under the pillow, soap shavings placed at the foot of the bed. Mary even sought advice from an Ayurvedic doctor who recommended Steve rub his body with olive oil at night. He says he got more moisturized, but it didn't help with his restless legs. Mary says Steve sometimes felt forsaken.
9: Nothing was changing. Nothing was helping. Nothing was getting better, you know, for 30 plus years, despite doing everything he could. You know, I used to say, if they would say I needed to stand on my head in the corner for 8 hours and then things could be better, he would do it. He would do anything to make it better. And it felt like we were running out of things to do.
7: Fortunately, the industry is evolving rapidly. Andrew Steem is a pulmonary and sleep medicine physician at Allina Health in Minnesota. He says advancements on the medical side are accelerating alongside the ballooning commercial market.
10: I mean, this is a field of medicine, really, by and large, in its infancy. And so as the medical field of sleep medicine evolves, so does the industry that supports it.
7: Take the problem of sleep apnea, for example. Sleep apnea is a disorder in which breathing stops and starts during sleep, disrupting rest and potentially leading to medical and mental health problems. Dr. Steem says for a time, one of the few treatments was a tracheostomy.
10: You could put a hole in your neck and you would start breathing through your neck at night instead of your mouth. And then the CPAP came along.
7: CPAP is the mask and tube breathing machine lots of people use at night.
10: And more things have come along, like there's a hypoglossal nerve stimulator that moves your tongue while you sleep. There's a mouth guard that moves your jaw while you sleep. They're coming out with a pill that you take at bedtime that will help you maintain your muscle tone in your neck so that you can breathe well at night. I mean, the therapies for sleep apnea are booming.
7: And Dr. Steem predicts the industry is shifting to put a bigger emphasis on therapeutic innovations as products like Apple Watches, which can monitor your sleep, become more popular.
10: I think you're going to see our field of medicine move away from testing, which has really been the biggest part of our profession in the 90s, and move more towards treatment.
7: But Dr. Steem reminds people that a treatment that works for one patient might not work for another. It's not one size fits all.
10: I personally am a huge believer in trying to find out what works for you, doing a little bit of research and owning your own health.
7: That's what Steve was doing from the get-go. And years of experimentation finally paid off. His son-in-law passed along a recommendation from a neurology colleague at the University of Minnesota. Then Steve took it to Dr. Cola, his doctor at Mayo. Could opioids help? These drugs act on receptors in the brain to relieve pain, and they can also make you sleepy. They decide to try it. In fact, this had been a topic of discussion on a recent episode of Mayo Clinic's Sleep Medicine podcast.
17: Welcome to Mayo Clinic Sleep Medicine Podcasts, a series for physicians.
7: It's a burgeoning technique to help restless leg patients like Steve who have not responded to other therapies. Steve started taking opioids in 2024, a low-dose daily patch that dissolves in his mouth and lasts throughout the night.
8: Boy, that has just been such a game changer. It really, like, I feel like I'm sleeping like 7-8 hours a night. I'm still struggling, like Mary's going to Brazil. I think I mentioned that, you know, I just can't imagine being on a flight that long. But I'm going to go to North Dakota while she's gone, and I can make that journey.
7: Sitting on his couch, the sun shining in his living room window, Steve looks at ease. I ask him how he's feeling right now.
8: Chipper, and like the whole day is in front of me, and that I'm...
9: I think you feel joy.
8: Joy. Yeah, that's a good word.
9: The return of joy.
8: Mm-hmm. Mm-hmm. Mm-hmm.
9: And playfulness and laughter and humor and lighthearted.
8: That's a good word.
9: Yeah.
7: For Call to Mind, I'm Molly Castle-Work in Rochester, Minnesota.
0: While researching this report, we heard from a lot of you who struggle with sleep. And the culprits vary, including diagnosable disorders like sleep apnea and insomnia. But the bottom line, people just don't sleep enough. Whether it's being too busy, working long hours, or scrolling just a little too much on social media, one-third of us don't sleep well. But psychologist Jennifer Martin, who we heard from at the beginning of the report, says treating sleep issues can improve almost everything. Our mental health gets better. And conditions like heart disease and diabetes can be more manageable. Dr. Martin also says personal relationships improve. When we're rested, it's easier to be a good friend, coworker, parent, or child. There's a reason for sleep, and sleeping better even just a little bit, can make all the difference. 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We'd like to thank everyone who shared their stories with us for this episode, including NAMI Wisconsin, Start School Later, and the American Academy of Sleep Medicine. This program was produced and written by our senior producer, Jessica Barry, and edited by Stephen Smith. Our technical director is Josh Savageau, and Hans Buto scored the show. I'm Angela Davis. Thanks so much for joining me. 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

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When that big night rolls around, some people find all that activity to be a lot of fun. But what about the rest of us who'd rather eat popcorn and play Wordle on the couch in our pajamas? I'm Meg Wolitzer, and on this Selected Shorts, something for social butterflies and introverts alike. Don't go anywhere. 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

0: depending on the recipient. Many of us receive them with joy and delight. We send our tuxes to the cleaners and begin plotting how we might coerce the DJ to play Purple Rain for the final song of the night. Others, well, not so much. More on this in a minute. Now, we at Selected Shorts recently hosted an event, a save-the-date kind of occasion, that left us with the afterglow that comes after a successful soiree. Each year, we bring our show from New York to the beautiful Getty Center in Los Angeles. Already amazing. Our most recent visit, however, was even more exciting as we worked with a new partner, the Belletrist Book Club. For those who don't know it, well, first, belletrist is a French word for a writer whose work is beautiful or artistic rather than, say, academic. The Belletrist Book Club is the vibrant online community built by two longtime friends, actor Emma Roberts and producer Cara Price. As bookworms, they regularly shared recommendations and wanted to expand their circle as they passed their favorite new reads back and forth. As big admirers of the Belletrist community and their incredible author picks, we asked Roberts and Price to help us curate and host two shows at the Getty, and they said yes. Today's show, the stories and the actors you'll hear, are a direct result of our collaboration with Belletrist. Here are Belletrist co-founders Emma Roberts and Cara Price introducing themselves at the Getty Center.
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2: 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You guys know me primarily as an actor, and...
1: You might not know me at all, but you will now. We started the online literary community Belletrist in 2017, in part because we lived on different coasts. I live in New York, and we were constantly recommending books to one another, and we kind of had this de facto book club. And we had an idea to open our friendship book club to a larger, entirely online community of readers on Instagram and beyond.
2: And since then, we've recommended over 75 books. We've led countless conversations with authors.
1: We are here tonight because the good folks at Selected Shorts, who saw a Venn diagram between Shorts and Belletrist, asked us to come co-host this with them, and we're so grateful. They've chosen authors that we've chosen for our book club, Carmen Maria Machado, Britt Bennett, Jennifer Egan, Tiare Jones, the list goes on. And given our backgrounds, the theatrical nature of Shorts, collaborating made perfect sense.
0: That was Emma Roberts and Cara Price, co-founders of the Belletrist Book Club, from the stage at the Getty Center in Los Angeles. So, back to those save the date cards. While extroverts among us probably enjoy getting these announcements, others surely feel something akin to dread. For these folks, standing around with strangers, hors d'oeuvres in hand, for 5 minutes of small talk about what they do for a living probably feels like 5 years. If you've ever read an essay by the funny, acerbic writer Samantha Irby, you might think you know how she feels about parties. She's the author of collections including Quietly Hostile, Wow, No Thank You, and We Are Never Meeting in Real Life. But the tone of Irby's playful piece, Please Invite Me to Your Party, may surprise you. It was read by the actor Richa Morjani. She's best known for her roles in Mindy Kaling's Netflix series Never Have I Ever, as well as the fifth season of FX's Fargo. And here's Morjani exploring social graces with Samantha Irby's Please Invite Me to Your Party.
3: Please invite me to your party. I'm a great guest. I will appreciate all of your deep cleaning. The baseboards you scrubbed, the silverware you polished to a high gleam, the corners you awkwardly maneuvered the Swiffer into to sweep the last of the crumbs and cat hair out of sight. I too have stood panting in the middle of a room. No one coming to my house is even supposed to enter, worried what someone who stumbles in mistakenly looking for the bathroom is going to think because there's dust on the back of the TV. Speaking of bathroom, I will notice that you wiped all the toothpaste flecks off the mirror, ran a wet washcloth across the scale you hide under the radiator, and I'll appreciate that your toothbrushes are standing up straight in the new toothbrush cup you ran out to Target to get 3 hours before your first guest arrived. I will see your Anthropology shower curtain and think, damn, she's fancy enough to get her shower curtains at Anthropology? Your Aesop hand soap won't be lost on me either. And I know you really want me to peek at your unpronounceable shampoo brand, so rest assured, I will do that. I'm so...

0: fun. I'll talk to everybody. I'll charm your mom, telling her that she looks hot in fuchsia, and joke with her that she should adopt me because you're such an a**. And when your dad corners me aggressively into talking about sports, I will gently remind him that I'm not exactly that kind of lesbian. But also, I've seen enough Skip Bayless to fake my way through a convincingly knowledgeable conversation about Ezekiel Elliott's rushing yards last season, and that will win him over. He will suggest that we go to a football game together, an invitation I will dodge until one of us dies. I'm going to try all your weird party foods without spitting any of them out or hiding them in your plans, even the stuff that looks homemade, which goes against one of my primary guiding principles. I'm going to sample that gritty breadstick-looking thing, and even though I know before I touch it, it's going to shatter into particles of sharp dust down the front of my nice party shirt the second my teeth make contact. The aesthetic uniformity of carrot sticks is appealing to me, and I find them to be an excellent vehicle for delivering ranch dressing to my mouth, even though doing so will cause me to horrify anyone who attempts to talk to me. If you take even one bite of a raw carrot, you will have carrot flecks in your mouth for at least a week afterward. I will eat them for you so it doesn't look like you don't know what people want to eat. The hot dip, I'm trying that. The guacamole that's gone gray, I'll have some of that too. I will take just enough of each proffered food item that you don't feel like you wasted $400 on people who just want to clean out all your booze. And I will bring good. I have a serious lack of confidence, and I'm always trying to prove that I have good taste and like nice things, especially at a celebration. I'm going to go to the boutique grocery and stuff my humiliation in my back pocket long enough to ask the person behind the counter to recommend something in the $30 range. Then I'm going to slide over to the cheese counter and get one of those logs of goat cheese that has blueberry goo in it because that looks fancy to me. I'll make my way to the cracker section and get a couple pricey boxes of sturdy-looking health crackers covered in nuts and seeds that I would never ever buy for myself, and I'm mostly convinced that you don't want either, but they are going to look so nice and expensive in your cheese tray that it makes it worth it to me. If you'd prefer a dessert, I could certainly pick up a tort of some kind on my way over, a thing I would never purchase for myself because if I'm getting a cake, I am getting a slab of moist chocolate children's birthday cake slathered with an inch of thick, tooth-disintegrating grocery store buttercream. But that's a weird thing to show up with unless the guest of honor is a 7-year-old. I have so many good stories. I won't say weird, off-putting, or challenging to casual acquaintances of yours, threatening to make your future relationships with them awkward as hell. I have a deep reservoir of jokes and funny anecdotes that'll thaw even the chilliest of the coworkers you invited just to be nice. And I know how to land a punchline. You also don't have to worry about me posting all your business online. That's right. You're never gonna log on to be confronted by the 10 worst pictures of you or your apartment you've ever seen in your whole life, posted by me, not even with the decency to put a flattering filter on your mismatched furniture and trash. If my phone is out, it's because I'm trying to find a meme to show someone, so I won't be that person trying to explain a visual medium to a person who is already bored, not because I'm taking shadowy pictures of all your stuff that I plan to post at 3 a.m. when I know you're not going to see it for at least 12 hours, by which point everyone you know will have seen that you, one, had a party and didn't invite them, and two, should probably run a dust rag over your coffee table. That's rude! I can also keep your cat company if you need me to. I mean, if Pickles is going to get stressed out in the darkened bedroom you stashed her in with only an empty tuna can for company, I would not at all mind creeping in there and petting her for many hours until the party is over and you forget I'm even in there, which sounds awkward in theory, but will come in very handy when you find out that I don't mind helping clean up. I love party aftermath. I love seeing who congregated where and how many drinks they had and speculating about who kissed what and who went home with whom, even if it means collecting stacks of little plates covered in globs of unidentifiable cream-based goo and half-eaten celeries with their little unruly celery hairs sticking up. So, you'll invite me, right? You're gonna text me the address and favorite brand of tequila, right? I need to be invited more than anything I've ever needed in my life, because trust me, I really am great at a party. Seriously though, invite me. I'm the greatest party guest there is, especially since I won't come.
1: That was Please Invite Me to Your Party by Samantha Irby, performed by Richa Morjani. I'm Meg Wolitzer. Irby is so charming here, you'd be forgiven for thinking she meant everything she said right up to the end. Next, a story about another noteworthy occasion, a wedding anniversary. Despite the title, this story is not really about the married couple it features. It was written by Victoria Lancelotta. Her titles include the novel Far and the collections Ways to Disappear and Here in the World. Performing the story is Judy Greer, an actor much loved for roles on series including Arrested Development and films such as Ant-Man. And if you recognize her voice, well, she's also done a lot of animated voiceovers, including for the spy spoof Archer. And now, Judy Greer performs The Anniversary Trip by Victoria Lancelotta.
2: The Anniversary Trip. They are sitting in a cafe on the Boulevard Saint-Germain, not far from the Odeon metro stop, three of them sitting, the wife with her husband, the husband with his mother. Not inside the cafe, but at one of the tables on the sidewalk where the prices are exorbitant, but the view of the passing crowd is almost enough to counter this. It is November, and Paris should be cold, damp, the sky a low gray sheet, but instead it has been sunny and too warm for the cashmere and corduroy they packed. Their collapsible umbrellas have been useless. The wife, Monica, is damp with an unpleasant sweat most of the time, wet skin cooling at the small of her back and between her breasts every time she stops moving. It is close to 4 in the afternoon, and they are drinking red wine, vin rouge, Monica thinks, corrects herself, for Elizabeth, the mother. Un express for her son, Martin. She herself is sipping an Evian, though what she really wants is a bourbon and soda. Jack Daniels, please. But she is in no way brave enough to order such a thing, such a crass American drink, at one of these cafes, in the presence of her husband's mother, Elizabeth. The older woman finishes her wine and lights a cigarette, gestures to the waiter, encore, she says, smiling, lifting her empty glass for him. He takes it and rushes off. Elizabeth is angular, her cheekbones jutting, her mouth wide, lips glossy, red, and thin. She wears her silver hair in a neat bob, pulls it up and off her face, her cheekbones, with enameled combs. She is more beautiful now in her 60s than her son's wife has ever been, will ever be. Monica recognizes this and accepts it. Her husband does not notice, or noticing does not comment, or at least has not commented, not in the 5 years they've been married or the 5 on again, off again dating before that. Monica has never quite been able to think of Elizabeth as a mother-in-law, as someone for whom birthday greeting cards are designed with stamped gilded roses and unctuous sentiments in pastel script. I should have ordered a half carafe instead, Elizabeth says as the waiter returns with another small glass and a new ticket he slides under her ashtray. You would have had a glass, Martin? He shrugs, eyes his wife's bottle of Evian. Are you sure you don't want anything else, he says, and she shakes her head. Maybe I'll stop on the way back to the hotel for some wine to keep in the room, he says to his mother. Darling, she says, do whatever you like. If you'd rather drink in the room than go down to the lounge, that's perfectly fine with me. She pulls at the cigarette. How is her skin still so lovely? Monica wonders, and tilts her head back to exhale against the awning above them. You can drink from those awful bathroom glasses, and Monica and I will go down for aperitifs and pâté. She reaches for her daughter-in-law's hand and squeezes her firm grip. It's very firm and cool, don't you think, my dear? They are on this trip to celebrate an anniversary of sorts. It has been just over a year since Martin's father died of pancreatic cancer, 6 months from diagnosis to death. The perfect length of time, Elizabeth pointed out at the reception after the funeral. Long enough for the two of them to say their goodbyes, but short enough that there was no protracted decline, no months or even years of false hopes and setbacks, no extended physical humiliation or dementia. He was an efficient man, and he was efficient in his dying. He had been a professor of acoustics, retired, but for the occasional dissertation advice for a particularly promising doctoral student. His son, Martin, has a beautiful singing voice, an ease and grace with stringed instruments. Monica herself is tone deaf, as unmusical as it is possible to be. When she confessed this at one of her first dinners with Martin's family, his mother had laughed in delight. "Finally, someone like me," she said, and raised her glass to Monica. "My dear, you have no idea how happy I am to hear that." Even now, it is hard for Monica to imagine how two women could be less similar than she and Elizabeth. So, they are in Paris for 2 weeks on a trip that Elizabeth planned and booked and paid for, a trip that Martin and Monica would not quite have been able to afford on their own. Their hotel is small but elegant, close to the Seine and Musée d'Orsay. Their budget is not unforgiving, but it does not have room for extended or luxurious travel. "I don't want an argument about this," Elizabeth said after a dinner of grilled shrimp and salad one hot night in August when she handed them their tickets and itineraries. "This is something I promised your father I would do," she told Martin, her voice free of unsteadiness or sentiment. "We had planned to go to Paris for our 40th anniversary," she explained to Monica, which was obviously impossible under the circumstances, "so I told him I would go anyway. But I don't relish the idea of traveling alone at this point." I don't know what to say," Monica said, and looked at Martin, whose face was impassive, his eyes focused out beyond the hedges in his mother's backyard. "I think I'll be having aperitifs with you," she says to Elizabeth now. They have all finished their drinks, and Elizabeth tucks bills under the ashtray, stows her cigarettes in her bag, and arranges her shawl over her shoulders. It is a lovely piece of fabric, purple and brown paisley shot through with gold, rich and exotic. No one guesses she is American until she speaks, and even then her imperfect French charms waiters and taxi drivers. "Dinner is at 9 tonight," she says. "I have a few shops I want to browse in the meantime, but you two go along. Take some time alone." She smiles at her son, a smile Monica recognizes, distant, chill. "Find something spectacular for your wife, Martin." She slips through the narrow space between tables, the fabric of her slim black trousers whispering. "A biento," she calls to the waiter, who salutes as he rushes past. "A biento." Monica will remember this. "I wouldn't mind just heading back to the hotel for a nap," Martin says, watching his mother as she crosses the street. "You don't have to come with me," he says. "You can do whatever." Monica waits for him to finish his sentence. "Whatever you want, whatever you feel like," but he does not. To find the right words would fatigue him, as many such efforts have since his father died, since long before that, as many efforts always have. She looks for their waiter but cannot find him. She imagines him pouring wine and uncapping bottles of Stella Artois somewhere in the dark interior of the cafe. Martin kisses her cheek and moves off in the direction of their hotel, his head down. She stands on the corner, out of the way of the waves of people moving past, and tries to decide what to do. The sun is dipping behind rooftops, and she finds herself in sudden shadow, though the light ahead of her is still gold and long. She will walk to the river, stroll back to their hotel along the quay. She wants to be sure these 2 weeks of seeing the Seine at every time of day in every available light. She'd known before she came that Paris was beautiful, but she had not been prepared for how merciless the beauty was, how overwhelming. She'd been struck by the lack of what she understood as charm. It was not a charming city because it did not need to be. She chooses a street she has not walked before and starts toward the river and falls into a peaceful, near absence of thought, a calm she associates with childhood. She does not know when exactly she became unable to love her husband. She knows only that she woke one night and looked at him, at his face, lovely as his mother's, but grave even in sleep, and thought, "I am finished. I am empty. I have nothing left for you." She reaches the quay and draws her coat more tightly around her. At this time of day, she cannot tell which looks deeper, the Seine or the sky. Monica's own mother was not beautiful. the most Monica can say, honestly, about her looking through old photo albums and clumsily framed snapshots is that at one time she was pretty enough. She lives alone in a ranch house with a finished basement that she paid for outright with her settlement from the divorce. Monica sees her once a year or every other. She has been in Elizabeth's presence only a handful of times, and each time Monica is tense, alert, watching for the signs that her mother has had one beer too many. The incessant brushing of imaginary crumbs from her lap, the damp sounding exhale of breath, somewhere between a sob and a sigh. On these occasions, Elizabeth has smiled and sipped at her wine and smoked many more cigarettes than is usual, while Monica's mother has eaten peanuts from a glazed ceramic bowl, a wedding gift from one of Elizabeth's friends. "These are really good peanuts," Monica's mother has said. "Aren't peanuts just so good with cold beer?" She pauses at the window of a narrow shop along the quay. Crowded in the doorway are spinning wire racks of postcards and flimsy chiffon scarves, magnets on easels and tote bags stamped on their sides with disproportionately squat images of the Eiffel Tower. All of these items are helpfully priced in both euros and dollars. She can hear nothing but American accents coming from the shop and is moving away from the door, embarrassed, when she sees that some of the magnets are in the shape of pretty little baguettes, webbed sauces on, and surprisingly realistic cheeses, and she smiles in spite of herself. She loves her mother, and her mother would love one of these magnets, probably more than she would love to actually be here eating food that Monica is certain she will never have the opportunity to eat. She waits until the group of Americans has left before slipping inside the shop. She will be sure to say a biento when she leaves. Martin dresses for dinner in neat gray trousers and a jewel blue shirt. "You look handsome," Monica says. It has become easier to compliment him with every day that passes, with every day closer to her leaving. "I bought a few little souvenirs for my mother today," she says. She sees that he did buy wine. There are four bottles lined up neatly on the desk she has been using as a vanity. Her leaving. To where? She has not allowed herself to think of this yet. "Have you bought anything for yourself yet? You should pick something out. You know better what you like than I do." She has not. But she has, wrapped in fragile tissue and tied with black silk cord, a package tucked into the corner of her suitcase, a pair of jade and sterling cufflinks she bought for him the day they arrived. They struck her as exactly the sort of gift Elizabeth would have chosen for her own husband, striking in their anachronism. What Monica's mother would call a conversation piece. The elderly shop owner had complimented Monica on her taste as he wrapped them, his English as archaic as his merchandise, and for a moment she was proud of herself, of finding the shop, going in alone, of counting out euros. She has no idea when she will give them to Martin, and only after she got them back to the hotel and hidden them away did she become convinced that he would be disgusted with her, that he would think she meant them as some sort of awful consolation prize. "Are you coming down for drinks with us?" she says. She is dressed carefully in a simple black dress and red shoes, the shoes bought as a surprise by Elizabeth earlier in the week. No woman should go through life without a spectacular pair of red shoes, she said, handing the bag across the table where they'd met for lunch. "If they don't fit, we can exchange them," she said. But when Monica tried them on in the hotel later, the fit was perfect. "In a bit, I might have a glass of wine here first," Martin says, and gestures towards a pile of academic journals on the nightstand. "There's an article I've been waiting to finish." Monica nods and takes up her satin purse. "Then we'll just be down in the lounge. We should get our cab by around a quarter till." She knows better than to try to coax him out. She knows enough to leave him to whatever abstract imperative he has decided upon. In the hallway by the elevator is a narrow mirror. Monica stands in front of it and waits. She is 34 years old. Since high school, she has always looked her age or older. Her mother is 52. When Monica was in her 20s, they were often mistaken for sisters. Her mother was delighted by this. After her divorce, she went out every Friday night, and every Friday night she asked Monica to join her. The elevator arrives, and she tucks herself into the tiny space. Her mother was divorced at 40, Free as a bird, she liked to say. Monica imagines she herself will be able to say the same by 35. My son won't be gracing us with his presence, Elizabeth asks. A cigarette is burning in a crystal ashtray, and she lifts it to her lips, inhales once, and stubs it out. He wanted to get some reading done. Monica settles on the sofa, chaise lounge, next to her, and crosses her legs so that one pretty shoe is visible. Elizabeth lays a warm hand on the ankle. Lovely, she says. Really, they suit you. You shouldn't be shy about wearing beautiful things, my dear, she says. She fishes in her purse and draws out a tiny vial of perfume, presses it into Monica's hand. And this, I think, will suit you as well. A sample from a little parfumery I found today. If you like it, we'll go back and buy some tomorrow. She finishes the drink in front of her, and the waiter appears immediately. Her hair is loose tonight. Spun silver amethyst drops sparkle at her neck. Why would a man want to read when he could be sipping champagne with his wife? I'm leaving him, Monica says. And once she speaks, she is amazed, ashamed by how delicious the words taste to her, exotic and heady like the truffle shavings on her galette at dinner last night. I'm leaving him. As soon as I can, he doesn't know yet, she says. She is racing to get the words out before Martin appears. She feels as though she is running for a train she cannot afford to miss. I need you to help me, she says to her husband's mother, though she has no idea what kind of help there could possibly be. Monica was 25 when she met Martin, a serious student, a quiet man, educated, intelligent, everything about him exotic to her, seductive, so dedicated, not yet 30, and a doctoral student in the philosophy department where she worked as a receptionist. He smiled infrequently, and she thought him intense, reflective. She had been smiled at all her life by friendly neighbors in the town where she'd grown up, by school teachers and shopkeepers, by her reckless father and barely grown mother. She had had her fill of smiles. She was the one to initiate. She was the one to stay at her desk until his Thursday seminar broke at 5:15, to pretend to sort through phone messages and interdepartmental mail until he zipped his coat and shouldered his bag and nodded at her on his way past the desk. Martin, she said, and he turned, surprised. So then, drinks late that Friday afternoon. Informal, noncommittal. He was reticent. He talked with comfort about only his research. But he reciprocated the invitation, and she was surprised. A foreign film matinee the following Sunday, then drinks again, then lunch, weeks of quiet meetings, dates. She was never quite sure. For an hour or three, and then... then, finally, a Friday night that bled into Saturday morning and Saturday afternoon, his apartment dark, shades drawn throughout, his bedroom small and kempt and severe, his body also small and kempt and severe, his mouth unyielding, his skin so too somehow. He was nothing like the boys and men she'd known growing up, affable in their baseball caps and worn jeans, their coolers of beer and soda on the porch or in the truck bed, ready for anyone who might happen along. They were expansive. They were as undemanding as a soft May sky. When Martin kissed her, she felt a weight of gravity she had not felt before. When he touched her, she felt somehow solemnified. The question she finally asked herself was not, do you love him, but can you love him? Will you love him? Yes, I will be able to do that. So then. There are some promises, Elizabeth says, still holding her glass aloft, that will ruin you if you keep them past the point of... She stops. Searching, and Monica can see the echo of her son and the upward glance of an eye, the slight tension of the jaw as she thinks, I don't know, she finally says, laughing. If you keep them past their own point, I suppose, past their point of usefulness. I tried, Monica says, desperate, close to tears. I can't even tell you how long. But Elizabeth shakes her head. Silver hair and amethyst earrings swinging, and holds up a hand to stop her. A toast, she says, to my son, who was your husband for longer than I expected him to be. She touches her glass to Monica's and sips, sets the glass down, and leads forward to rest her hands on Monica's knees. "I know, Martin," she says, "and I believe you did the best you could. Drink, my dear." And Monica does. The lounge is filling. Couples dressed for an evening out and a few single men in narrow, dark suits, but Martin is not among them, not yet. "It's difficult to imagine now," Elizabeth says, "but this is not a tragedy. Not for you, certainly, but not for Martin either." She smiles. "And I think you know this, don't you?" Monica nods. She is still watching the staircase for Martin for the lovely peacock blue of his shirt. She will give the cufflinks to Elizabeth to give to him as her own gift. They are beautiful enough that Martin will not doubt his mother chose them, and she allows herself a moment of pride in this. "Then I want to ask you something," Elizabeth says, "a favor." And although Monica cannot imagine what she could possibly do for a woman like Elizabeth, she does not hesitate before saying, "Of course I will." "I want you to wait, if you can," Elizabeth says. She touches Monica's cheek with a soft, fragrant hand, and Monica imagines for one moment that the two of them are in this city alone, that they found each other independently of Martin, of anyone, that there is all the time in the world for Elizabeth to teach her how to be someone completely different from who she is. "Wait until we get home to tell him. Think of the rest of this week as a gift to me. Can you do that, my dear?" And Monica nods, lays her hand over Elizabeth's, closes her eyes, and thinks, "I would wait as long as you ask me to, so please ask for longer." And when she opens her eyes, she sees Martin on the staircase, sees her husband, his face pale and solemn above that lovely shirt as he walks toward them. "He never pretended to be anything he wasn't. I did. I am guilty of that." Elizabeth stands to greet her son, and Monica does as well. He kisses both of them on the cheek and accepts a glass of champagne from the waiter before they all sit again and touch glasses. "To happiness," Elizabeth says, and they drink. And Elizabeth speaks easily, casually, of an exhibit she is interested in seeing. The room is warm and candlelit, and it seems right to take her husband's hands, to slip her fingers through his. He neither resists nor responds. She remembers that first night with him, how cool the tips of his fingers were against her collarbone, how light their touch, as though he was somehow surprised to have found her there, naked and breathing in front of him. The last man Monica dated before Martin was an old acquaintance, someone she'd known vaguely in high school and met again not long before taking the job at Martin's university. His name was James, "but call me Jimmy," he'd said. And he had a girlfriend and a 3-year-old daughter by a woman he no longer dated, but whom he still counted as a friend. He told Monica one day a few weeks after their first meeting that he'd stopped seeing his girlfriend, that he wanted to ask her out. She said yes. And at the end of that first date, after a steak dinner and a stop for ice cream, he asked her out again before he'd even gotten her back to her house she still shared with her mother. James was a man who understood exactly what was possible for him and was happy with that. A man who had no need of exceeding his reach. And later that year, when Monica told him she was moving for a new job, he was genuinely puzzled. "But why would you leave? You belong here," he said, gesturing as if to take in the entirety of that town where he lived, where everyone he knew lived, smiling, happy. And Monica could not disagree. "That is the reason why, exactly." When eventually Monica talks to her mother about Paris, she will not even realize how completely it has slipped away from her, has become again what it was before she saw it herself, the images hazy and lucid, all at once in the way of any vivid dream. She will sit in her mother's kitchen drinking coffee and describing the soft facades of buildings, white and gray and taupe, the faded red awnings of cafes, the boulevards and gardens and cathedrals, everything warm and inviting and unreal. She will mention Martin only offhandedly and Elizabeth not at all. And when her mother finally tires of feigning interest, she will be secretly glad, relieved that the time is passing, that Paris is again becoming nothing more than a word she might see on the cover of a glossy magazine or hear on a cable travel channel, certainly not a place where she once spent a few breaths of her life. And she will hardly remember the way the Seine sliced the city in half, a radiant, curving knife, merciless and perfect.
1: That was Judy Greer performing The Anniversary Trip by Victoria Lancellotta. Did you hear how Lancellotta leans into the relationship between Monica and Elizabeth? Many writers would probably go for the obvious drama, a woman quietly falling out of love with her husband and its loud repercussions. And we'd see some painful dinner scene between them. But by focusing on Monica's infatuation with Elizabeth and Elizabeth's unusual response to Monica's news, Lancellotta makes this a story we've never heard before. When we return, achieving that perfect bridal body, even if it means jail time. I'm Meg Wolitzer. 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

0: 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I'm Meg Wolitzer. 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Our final story of the hour, Bridal Body, is by the very funny Jen Spira. She's a smart, snappy writer who has written for The Onion, The New Yorker, and The Late Show with Stephen Colbert. This piece is from Spira's debut short story collection, Big Time, and deals with that most indelible of save the dates, the wedding. And more specifically, how women are trained to approach their wedding days. Reading it is Aaron Hayes, a joyful actor who can be seen in films including Bill and Ted Face the Music, and heard in series such as Grimsburg opposite John Hamm. And here is Hayes hitting all the laugh lines in Jen Spira's Bridal Body.
1: Bridal Body. I wanted to look and feel my best at my wedding. I mean, what bride doesn't? So 3 months before the big day, I stripped naked, stepped in front of the mirror, and took stock of my goals. I had work to do, no doubt about it. My hips have always been my biggest problem area. I definitely needed to do something about them. Same with my stomach, and of course my neck tattoo, which says property of chainsaw. I traced my fingers over the faded script, sighing in disgust. I don't care how good a kisser your ninth grade boyfriend is, never get a tattoo of his name outside the bikini area. Now, these problems weren't going to magically fix themselves, so I decided to join a gym and booked a session with a personal trainer named Diego. After we'd introduced ourselves, Diego asked me about my fitness goals, and I told him that my wedding was in 3 months, and I wanted toned arms, a flat stomach, and sculpted legs. He told me he'd like a 9-inch that prints money. I thought that was harsh. But I had to respect his tough love approach, and I realized it might be just the ticket. Diego walked me over to the machines and instructed me to jog on a treadmill while he tracked my time by playing Grand Theft Auto 4 on his phone. I logged 30 minutes, and then we set up a schedule where we'd meet twice a week. He also suggested I clean up my diet by drinking more water and prioritizing lean protein. I recognized that I had a long road ahead, but I left the gym feeling pretty good about my plan. As I was walking down the street towards 7-Eleven, mentally listing the reasons why a Monterey Jack taquito and Sour Patch Kids counted as lean protein, an unfamiliar voice called out to me. I turned and saw a fit 40-something woman with spiky hair leaning against a brick wall. "Hey, are you serious about getting that bridal body?" Hell yes, I was, but how did this lady know my deal? She answered before I could even ask. "I saw you talking with Diego," she said, eyeing me up and down. "They give him cases like yours. Hip-centric? Five-alarm fires." I nodded. She was plain-spoken, like Diego, but I liked her candor. I gestured to my body, like, what should I do? She took out a scrap of paper and scribbled something on it. "Meet me at the docks at 1 a.m. and bring this in cash." I looked down at the paper. "This is a receipt from Pick a Bagel on the back." The mysterious stranger had written down a huge sum of money, enough money to straight up buy a new life, and almost as much as what I'd been quoted to have a scientist graft my face onto a really hot person's body. I pocketed the paper and told the spiky-haired lady I'd have to think it over. And that night, as my fiancé Matt slept peacefully beside me, I did. I thought back to our first date in Central Park. It was a sunny afternoon in early autumn, and we lost track of time walking around the reservoir, talking and laughing. As I cast my mind back to that golden day, I reached out and touched his hair, overcome with love for him. I just completely lucked out with Matt. He was sweet and funny, and what's more, like, he made me feel sexy as hell. But our chemistry went so much farther than our deep physical connection. We electrified and nourished each other on a deep soul level. I'm not a religious person, but in Matt, I had found a kind of cosmic connection, completion, a reason to exist, a reason for anything to exist. So at the end of the day, I had to admit that he deserved a bridal body that was hot as freaking hell. I slipped out of bed, made a few phone calls, emptied our savings account, and kissed Matt goodbye as he slept. When I got to the docks, the spiky-haired woman seemed startled to see me. I wasn't sure you had it in you. You're damn right it's in me, I said, tossing the bag of money with a swagger. Spiky hair checked to make sure it was all there, then rose and knocked me out with a single quick punch. When I came to, I was blindfolded in the back of a truck, my head throbbing and my hands tied behind my back. I could hear low, guttural voices, but I didn't recognize their language. My mouth felt like it hadn't, like, touched water for days. Finally, the truck came to a stop, and my captors dragged me out. Spiky hair ripped the blindfold from my eyes, and the light was blinding, and all I could smell was mud. "March," she commanded. And I did. Later, when my eyes adjusted, I saw that we were trekking through a barren gorge. 2 grueling hours later, we reached the opening of a cave. But by this point, I had had just about enough. I was starving, sunburned, and wheezing from the repeated blows meted by Spiky. And to be honest with you, I was also waffling over whether I had made the right decision. You know, I realized that I needed a snack and a breather, just to check in with myself and kind of see where I was at. So I stopped and asked Spiky if she had a helpful treat, like such as a Cliff Bar in the carrot cake flavor. She turned and looked at me like I was nuts. And I know, I said, it's not white chocolate macadamia nut, but like, you have to save those bullets for when you really need them, right? Spiky grabbed me by the front of my fleece and flung me down into the mouth of the cave. My head bounced off the hard-packed dirt floor. As I lay there, spitting up dirt and a shard of a bloody tooth, she kicked me in the ribs hard. And it was at that moment that I mentally disinvited her from my bridal shower. Staggering into the cave, I squinted my eyes and struggled to make out the dark shapes that loomed before me. Slowly, my vision began to focus. There were about 40 women training in a cement studio, rock-hard abs, chiseled triceps, and hollowed-out clavicles for miles. A bare fluorescent bulb hung from the dripping ceiling. Spiky strode past me and blew a whistle. The women froze. "Brides, we have a new recruit." She dragged me forward and pushed me toward the group. I felt the daggers of 40 pairs of eyes on my broken body. Spiky continued, "You're here because you have the desire to succeed, but do you have the will to endure?" She swept her hand around the room. "Look around you. Only half will survive." I looked to the woman to my left. She was cute and blonde, with adorable freckles and pearl studs in her ears. I guess she was in her mid-20s. She was wearing a tank top that said "The Misses" in glitter, and her ankles were wrapped snugly in pink 1-pound weights. And I was just about to ask her where she found her adorable fitness accessories when she snapped her head forward, knocking her skull into my forehead with a sickening thwack. My journey had begun. I was assigned a straw mat on the floor of a long tunnel, and I kept to myself. My only possessions were my Fitbit, my slop pail, and my picture of Matt. I drew it from memory on a scrap of bat wing. Every night after Zumba and our vicious nude wrestling matches, I would kiss it. 2 weeks after I'd started the program, I looked better than I'd ever dared to dream. I had lost 5 pounds, and I could actually see some definition in my arms. I went to my room, I packed my bags, and thanked my trainer for all her help. When I awoke from the beating she gave me, my trainer informed me that I wasn't even 5% of the way through the program. For starters, I needed to drop my BMI by 40%, add 11 pounds of muscle, and 6 pounds of fat. And even if I did achieve those stats, I wouldn't decide when I was done. I would be told. I couldn't believe it. I was gonna look so amazing on my wedding day. Later that night, as I rubbed a numbing poultice into my wounds, a troubling thought crept into my mind. When I was through with the program, I was gonna be really hot. In fact, I would probably be so hot that I didn't really know if Matt and I would make sense anymore. You know, I mentally scrolled through the men who would be left in my league, and all I could come up with was like Tom Hiddleston, 90s era Denzel, and Shang from Mulan. I sat for a moment, I pondered the absurdity of my situation. Training for a wedding that would render obsolete by my very training. But I decided I had to see where this journey would take me. So I blew out my lantern, lay down on my mat, and went to sleep. 7 winters passed. One morning, I almost lost it all. I was doing my daily training of rolling boulders up and down the ravine on an empty stomach. By now, my arms were hard brown pythons, and I got giddy of how perfect they'd look in the chantilly sleeve of the lace bolero I planned to wear when I eloped with Emmanuel Macron. My trainer, Ashley, monitored my progress from the watchtower, shouting death threats to keep me motivated. Every time you rolled the boulder down into the ravine, you had about a 4-second window at the bottom where you were completely out of sight of the tower. That day, with my body crying out from fatigue and hunger, I decided to roll the dice. I had hidden a meal pellet for exactly this type of opportunity. Flattening my body against the limestone, I devoured it, luxuriating in its foody crunchiness. Then I grabbed the boulder and hurried back up the side of the ravine. Ashley was waiting for me there. What were you doing in the ravine? My thoughts raced wildly, searching for any excuse. The punishment for disobedience was death. I was doing extra calf raises. She smirked at me. Let's see what leader thinks of that. Ashley turned and started back for the compound. I knew I had no choice. It was her or me. I lunged for her legs. And at that close range, oh, their definition made my eyes mist with respect. She was quick and grabbed for her dagger. We wrestled on the frozen ground, grunting and growling as we tore at each other like wolves. Finally, I grabbed a nearby boulder and slammed it into her skull. When I looked up, my face dripping with blood and brains, I realized we were surrounded. Leader and the other brides began to clap. You are ready, Leader said. You have completed the program. There is no satisfaction like revealing your bridal body to your groom after 7 years of hard training. Even though I was going to start my new life with an AI hybrid of Timothée Chalamet and The Rock, I figured, I mean, Matt at least deserved a look at my bridal body, so I decided to pay him a visit. When I got to his house, I was surprised to see that Matt wore contacts now, and his hair was a little thinner, and he had a wife and 2 sons. I thought you were dead, he screamed. But I was prepared for this moment. The program taught me that reactions to my bridal body would be extreme. Where have you been? His voice cracked. You disappeared. You disappeared 3 months before our wedding. Matt's face was splotchy, the way it got when he was really upset. A cute kid who looked to be around 4 peeked out from behind his thigh. He looked just like a mini Matt with the same sleepy blue eyes and wavy hair. He stuck his fingers in his mouth and looked up at me as he sucked. And I had to admit, it being almost a full day since my last food pellet, they looked pretty tasty. Matt ran his fingers through his hair the way he always did when he was overwhelmed. We had a celebration of life ceremony for you last year. I unveiled a headstone. You're legally dead. A blonde woman walked up beside him. She had kind eyes and underdeveloped delts. "Oh my God," she murmured, staring. "It's her." She squeezed Matt's hand, pulling him in close. It was at that point that I noticed she was wearing an old apron I'd bought Matt as a joke in Key West. It said, "May I suggest the sausage?" with a cartoon hand pointing downward. As annoyed as I was that Matt had chosen a blonde woman for his wife, it was actually pretty funny for a lady to wear it. You know, maybe this blonde chick was cool. And I was actually starting to feel a connection with her, and I was thinking about asking if she'd ever want to get together sometime, roll boulders up a ravine or something, when Matt doubled over and started to retch. The blonde woman wrapped her arms around him, cooing into his hair as he sobbed, "Get out of here," Matt said, not looking at me. The truth is, I was anxious to leave anyway. Bridal bodies only have 12 hours before they begin to atrophy, and I still had to find and wed Dwayne Athey, the Chalamet Johnson. By piecing together visual clues from Timothy's Instagram, I was able to locate his apartment. But as I was shimmying up a storm drain to greet him, I heard the growing wail of police sirens. Later at the precinct, the cop who arrested me said I could make one call. Ugh, I couldn't believe it had come to this. I had worked so hard for this day, and here I was, locked away in a cell, watching it all fall apart before my eyes. And there was only one person I could turn to. I winced as I dialed the number, doubting that it would still work. And even if it did, why would he pick up after everything I'd put him through? I did a series of lunge jumps as I waited, now a nervous tick from my years of training. To my relief, he took the call. He even sounded worried. He said he'd be there as soon as he could. As I walked back to my cell, I caught a glimpse of myself in the window and gasped. My body had sagged fully back into its pre-bridal form. The average arms, the mediocre abs. I hung my head in shame. 20 minutes later, the guard announced that I had a visitor, and I looked up as Chainsaw walked through the door. He'd put on weight since I'd last seen him, and he was shorter than I remembered. But he was still wearing his leather jacket, the one he hilariously stole from a homeless woman on our first date. "You look hot," he said, grabbing me and lifting me up in his arms. I wrapped my legs around him and looked at his face, taking it all in. The familiar scars, the new wrinkles, the controversial eyelid piercing that 20 years later did not appear to have healed correctly. "I'm busting your ass out of here." I smiled. And looking into his eyes, in the presence of God, the police chief, and the hooker sharing my cell, I took his hand to my lips and kissed it. I do. Thank you.
0: That was Erin Hayes performing Bridal Body by Jen Spira. I really enjoyed this story, maybe because I was someone who had the opposite kind of experience. Before I got married, I ate whatever I wanted, continued my exercise regimen of a brisk walk into the next room of my apartment and back, and I wore my hair loose and flowing like Carole King. For me back then, a blowout was merely something that could happen to a tire on your car. So just as I enjoy hearing stories about people who go bungee jumping, I also enjoy hearing about women going to extreme lengths before a wedding. Better them than me is my motto in life. Now listen. I know our stories today about a party-avoidant introvert, a future divorcee, and a psychopathic bride-to-be probably don't make you want to run out and plan your next costume gala or neighborhood bake-off. I get it. But that said, I think even those of us who really get anxious at parties can see them as a potential force for good. Parties bring us together with loved ones and strangers alike. They can defy expectations if we give them a chance. And quite often, as the past hour illustrated, they give us incredible stories that can inspire great fiction. I'm Meg Wolitzer. Our thanks to Bellatrist for their help with the show, and thanks to all of you for joining me for Selected Shorts. So Selected Shorts is produced by Jennifer Brennan and Sarah Montague. Our team includes Matthew Love, Drew Richardson, Mary Shimkin, Vivienne Woodward, and Magdalene Robleski. The readings are recorded by Miles B. Smith. Our programs presented at the Getty Center in Los Angeles are recorded by Phil Richards. Our mix engineer for this episode was Joe Plourd. Our theme music is David Peterson's That's the Deal, performed by the Deerdorf Peterson Group. 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This program is also made possible with public funds from the New York State Council on the Arts, with the support of Governor Kathy Hochul and the New York State Legislature. Selected Shorts is produced and distributed by Symphony Space.

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1: My community is mourning. This is something that we have never expected to take place. But at the same time, the religious intolerance and the hate, unfortunately, that exists in our nation is unprecedented.
0: In California, two teenage gunmen attacked the Islamic Center of San Diego Monday, killing three people in what authorities are saying was a suspected hate crime. The center housed both a mosque and a school. We'll get the latest. Plus, we go to Minneapolis, where state officials have charged an ICE agent with shooting a Venezuelan immigrant, then falsely reporting what happened. We'll also look at a new documentary about E. Jean Carroll.

0: Hello, I'm Neil Kirksall.
1: And I'm Lisa Bryn Rundle. Coming up on As It Happens.
0: After the deadly shooting at the Islamic Center of San Diego, a community leader tells us about what she saw, the shock of what happened, and what's being done to support its youngest members in particular.
1: And we meet an organizer behind Ratapalooza, an extravaganza aimed at finding forever homes for former lab rats. And she tells us why she felt compelled to foster nearly two dozen of the allegedly lovable rodents herself.
0: Those stories and more coming up for you on the Tuesday edition of As It Happens.

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1: We're going to take a quick break now. When we return, Canada's snowbirds are grounded for now and until at least 2030. The fleet's first female pilot and commander reminisces about her time flying on the team.
0: And keeping her eye on the ball, tennis great Billie Jean King finally graduates with a college degree, 65 years after she first took classes at Cal State. We'll hear her message to her fellow grads.
1: Stay tuned. I'm Neil Kirksall.
0: And I'm Lisa Brin Rundle.

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0: Comedian Ben Palmer has gone viral by posing as a tip line operator for people to report their neighbors to ICE. We'll hear some of the calls next time, here and now.
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2: Good morning, I'm Amy Martinez. A six-year-old boy was on a field trip to a farm in Norway when he spotted something sticking out of the dirt. It turned out to be a rare sword from the early Viking Age. Archaeologists dated the artifact between 550 and 800 AD. It's now in a museum in Oslo. And as cool as it was to find that sword, the odds of making the discovery might have been pretty good because the name of the area it was found in translates to Land of the Warrior in Norwegian. It's Morning Edition.
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4: Good morning. I'm Mike Lane, and this is Morning Edition. Today is Wednesday, May 20th. The time is 5:45. Now, KTOO News. About halfway between Juneau and Haines, there's a small rock with a big history. On it sits the Eldred Rock Lighthouse. The facility has been there for over a century, and today is the oldest original lighthouse in Alaska. It's been in disrepair for decades, but after years of restoration work by volunteers, the lighthouse will open to the public for the first time later this month. Ahead of the grand opening, the Alaska Desk's Avery Elfelt made the journey to the rock with a boat full of volunteers and has this story.
5: Some two dozen people carefully hop from a large boat to a smaller one, and then onto a rocky island in the middle of Lynn Canal. The wind is whipping, and the boat lurches in the waves. Once on shore, they carry supplies uphill toward a red and white lighthouse perched high above the water. Inside, up several flights of stairs, a small group is hurriedly building bunk beds.
6: Oh, great. Working. I love that. Keep going. Please build me a bed. I'd like
5: to. Tu York is the executive director of the Eldred Rock Lighthouse Preservation Association. The nonprofit is dedicated to restoring the lighthouse, which first opened in 1906. Keepers lived and worked here until the 1970s, when the U.S. Coast Guard started automating lighthouses across the state. Since then, York says, the only longer-term known residents were of a different kind.
6: The doors left open, and these sea otters came in and spent the winter up in the attic. And they crapped everywhere. And so the first job that some of the volunteers did was put on a respirator and Tyvek to clean up otter crap.
5: York and volunteers from Haines and Juneau recently journeyed to Eldred Rock to build bunks and work on other projects in the final days before the lighthouse opens to the public. The reopening is the culmination of years of work by the nonprofit, its many volunteers, and paid contractors. Moving forward, the space will be used for artist retreats, family getaways, and weddings, all organized by the preservation group. There will also be tours offered by a local operator, which will help fund ongoing restoration efforts. Perhaps most important, though, is that the lighthouse and the stories it holds will once again be intact. York says it's impossible not to feel like part of history.
6: When you come out here and you feel you sleep where the keepers slept, and you take care of the light that the keepers took care of, and you watch the boats go by, you know, the ferry every day, the Fiordland.
5: For others, the reopening offers a chance to relive their own history.
7: So I still haven't been out to the rock, well, since 1970.
5: That's Ralph Crane. He's 75 and lives in Homer. But he spent 2 years at Eldred Rock when he was just 19 years old. Crane spent his days here operating the light and radio beacon, making weather reports every hour on the hour, and doing everyday chores.
7: Like I say, it was the best and worst time of my life. and a lot more best than worst.
5: When Crane was off duty and the weather cleared, he, the other keepers, and their two dogs,
7: Kenmore and Peepy,
5: would take the boat out to set crab pots, fish, and comb nearby beaches. He says the restoration is a labor of love that amounts to keeping history alive. He's planning to drive to Haines from Homer with his daughter for the opening ceremony. They'll camp along the way there and back. Crane says he's thrilled his former home has been restored and is excited to return.
7: That's a lot of history to just see crumble into disrepair. It was heartbreaking for me to, knowing how we kept that thing, and then to have it literally abandoned.
5: A big part of the cleanup effort has been dealing with widespread lead contamination and making sure the area is safe for the public. It's been a major feat. So far, the restoration has cost more than $500,000. York says making matters more complicated is the reality that doing any work requires hauling people and equipment to the island, often in bad weather.
6: It's the worst weather in North Glynn Canal. So our challenge has always been and always will be transportation and safety coming on and off the island. So we have to make tough decisions.
5: On the morning of the most recent trip, volunteers from Haines loaded stacks of lumber onto a 50-foot aluminum boat known as the Taz. But rough seas meant those supplies never made it on shore, and that the day's work was cut short. York had to ask most volunteers to pack up early and quickly get off the rock. A handful stayed behind. They'll spend the week here, working toward ensuring it's ready for visitors in just a few days' time. Reporting in Haines, I'm Avery Elfo.
4: More local and statewide news in about 15 minutes. Taking a look at the cruise ship schedule for today, May 20th, a total of four cruise ships are due in port today. They are the Discovery Princess. They'll be here at 6:30 this morning. Serenade of the Sea will arrive at 9 a.m., New Amsterdam at 10 a.m., and Star Princess gets into port at 12:30 this afternoon. 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
8: It's Morning Edition from NPR News. I'm Leila Fadel.
2: And I'm A. Martinez. The head of the World Health Organization said today that the risk of the Ebola outbreak spreading around the world is low, but the risk in the Democratic Republic of Congo and Uganda is high. Aid groups are scrambling to respond, and a new report finds that the global aid system that they are a part of is failing to address many crises. NPR global health correspondent Fatma Tanis is here. So how is the aid system failing?
9: The bottom line, A, is the authors say the humanitarian system was created in a different reality post-World War II, and it's no longer fit for purpose today. This report comes from the Lancet Commission on Health and the Johns Hopkins Center for Humanitarian Health. I spoke with its author, Paul Spiegel, and he says the aid sector has essentially become this big business where politics, power, money, and prestige are the drivers. It's fragmented, under-resourced, and politicized.
10: While it's done a lot of good, it really has lost, I think, its purpose of meaning to serve people affected from conflict and forced displacement from around the world.
9: The system is no longer meeting the needs of the people it's meant to serve and needs reform, he says.
2: So how do they come to that conclusion?
9: So over the past 2 years, the commission conducted hundreds of interviews. With recipients of aid, they found that many people were not able to differentiate between all the various NGOs and the United Nations agencies, and largely felt that their needs were not being met. In talking to humanitarian workers, they found this sense that public and private donors were dictating where the money should go, and it was less about what the actual needs were. There's also a lot of inequality, Spiegel says. For example, he says the aid that Ukrainian refugees received in the Ukraine war was a lot more compared to what Syrian refugees received when they were displaced.
2: And the U.S. and other wealthy nations seem to be cutting aid.
9: Yes, and that factors here because Spiegel says, you know, the overall flux in the system right now means there's actually a once-in-a-generation opportunity to drastically reform the way humanitarian aid is done. And this report suggests things like shifting the power of decision-making from the donors to affected communities, making sure people are helped equally, and that the money is flowing based on need, not politics. Now, on the other hand, the cuts have aid groups reeling and reacting right now instead of being able to come up with new strategies, he says.
2: Now, I know the United States has historically been a leader in global aid, but what's its role now?
9: The U.S. is still the largest funder of aid, even after all these cuts, so it still has influence. And in the past 6 months, we've seen the administration sort of backtrack from its initial stance of dismantling the foreign aid system. Its new stated vision for aid is more accountability, more money going to people rather than organizations. And Spiegel says that's a good thing, but he says the U.S. is still contributing to some of the system failures, such as politicizing aid. The administration is handpicking which countries get to have aid, and it's largely left out places like Yemen, Afghanistan, and Somalia, where millions of people are in dire need.
2: Earlier, I mentioned the Ebola outbreak in the DRC. How does this report suggest aid comes into play in a situation like that?
9: So Spiegel and other experts say that to effectively control an outbreak, it's key to have empowered local systems. Right now, there's a lack of supplies in the DRC. Clinics are waiting for help to come from the outside. And Spiegel says in a better system, the ability of local officials to detect the outbreak sooner and manage it on their own would be much stronger.
2: That's NPR Global Health Correspondent Bob Matanis. Thanks a lot.
9: Thank you.
8: A crumbling church in far west Texas has sat empty for more than 70 years. El Corazon Sagrado Church was built by farm workers in 1915. It was a spiritual sanctuary for people on both sides of the U.S.-Mexico border. Now, it's been named one of the most endangered historic sites in the country. NPR's Netta Ulavi reports.
11: Volunteers in Ruidoso, Texas, have been working to save this church for years, even posting a video on social media about restoring its original bell. But the church lies in the path of the U.S. border wall's proposed expansion. That put it on the annual list of most endangered places from the National Trust for Historic Preservation. For the first time in nearly 40 years, the list has a theme, places honoring the idea that all people are created equal.
12: So we chose 11 sites where that idea was kind of worked out in practice.
11: Carol Quillen runs the National Trust. Her organization is currently suing President Trump's administration to halt construction of the White House ballroom. The White House is not on the new list of most endangered places, but other historic sites touched by the administration are.
13: Gay power!
11: Like New York City's Stonewall National Monument. The 1969 uprising there was a major milestone for LGBTQ rights, as dramatically depicted in the 2015 movie Stonewall. In February, the National Park Service removed a rainbow flag from the site. It was restored, Quillen says, after a legal battle.
12: And then you have the President's House in Philadelphia, a place where the first president of the United States lived, and also enslaved 9 individuals, 2 of whom seized their freedom from the first president.
11: The National Park Service removed several exhibitions there about enslaved people earlier this year, sparking an ongoing legal battle.
12: And one of the ways that you can lose a site is through erasure. What happened there is gradually forgotten or intentionally erased.
11: Many of the sites on this year's list are endangered due to neglect or development, Quillen says, like one in California that was notorious during World War II.
12: Tule Lake, which was a segregation center where Japanese Americans who actually demanded their right to freedom of speech were incarcerated in a maximum security prison and threatened with deportation, and some of whom were deported and their citizenship was stripped.
11: Now Tule Lake is a national monument. But the National Trust says only a small portion is protected, with much of the rest threatened by a proposed airfield fence. Other sites on this year's endangered list include the oldest surviving Quaker meeting house in Massachusetts and a hotel in Montgomery, Alabama that served Black Americans in the days of Jim Crow. All need significant restoration. And all, says Carol Quillen, exemplify self-determination and commitment to equality.
12: To me, that's the best of the United States. We are at our best when we recognize that individuals have stood up for these things, and it's our job to stand up for these things that we say we believe in.
11: To commemorate the 250th anniversary of the Declaration of Independence, the National Trust is, for the first time, giving each endangered site a direct grant of $25,000. Netta Ulibi, NPR News.
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0: Good morning. President Trump again talks about calling off a strike against Iran because of how well negotiations are going. His vice president says it's not clear what Iran's negotiation position is. It's Morning Edition from NPR News. A San Diego mosque attack suspects appear to be part of a global white supremacist movement. I'm E. Martinez.
1: And I'm Leila Faldil. They seem to have copied the Christchurch mosque shootings and drew on mainstream right-wing anti-Muslim hate. Also, the Supreme Court's voting rights decision is not just reshaping congressional maps. There are at least 17 legal fights over local and state races, and people who rely on federal food assistance across the country share the impact of Republican reforms. It's Wednesday, May 20th. Share, the share, turns 80 today. The news is next.
2: Live from NPR News in Washington, I'm Corva Coleman. The Ebola outbreak in the Democratic Republic of Congo and Uganda has likely sickened more than 600 people. That's according to the World Health Organization. As NPR's Jonathan Lambert reports, the suspected death toll is now over 130 people.
3: This Ebola outbreak is already the third largest on record, despite only being declared last Friday. At a press conference on Wednesday, WHO officials said that given the scale, the outbreak likely started a couple months ago and was spreading undetected. Here's WHO Director General Tedros Adhanom Ghebreyesus.
4: WHO assesses the risk of the epidemic as the high at the national and regional levels and low at the global level.
3: The kind of Ebola that's spreading is rare, and existing field tests often miss it. There are also no approved treatments or vaccines. WHO officials said that while there are a couple vaccine candidates that might be tested, they won't be ready for that testing for months. Jonathan Lambert, NPR News.
2: Stocks opened mixed this morning following a positive earnings report from Target. NPR's Scott Horsley reports the Dow Jones Industrial Average slipped about 5 points in early trading.
5: Target reported a jump in sales during the most recent quarter and raised its outlook for the rest of the year. The discount retailer says it saw increased demand in all categories, including groceries, beauty products, and general merchandise. Bond yields have pulled back a bit after hitting multi-year highs on Tuesday. Crude oil prices have also softened, but retail gasoline prices continue to climb. AAA says the average price of regular gas rose a little more than 2 cents a gallon overnight. New financial disclosure forms show President Trump made thousands of stock trades during the first few months of the year, including companies affected by his policies. The Trump Organization says those trades are managed by third parties, with no input from Trump himself. Scott Horsley, NPR News, Washington.
2: The Council on American-Islamic Relations, known as CARE, is calling on law enforcement to boost their presence around mosques. This comes after Monday's deadly shooting at the Islamic Center of San Diego. 3 people were killed. 2 suspects died by suicide. NPR's Jason DeRose has more.
6: CARE says the attack in Southern California is the consequence of years of anti-Muslim rhetoric. The group says that as mosques and other Islamic institutions face heightened threats, law enforcement must do more. CARE wants increased patrols and increased coordination with community leaders to protect worshipers. The civil rights organization is also calling for an end to politicians demonizing Islamic beliefs. It points to, among other things, the creation of an anti-Sharia law caucus in the U.S. House. According to CARE's most recent civil rights report, complaints of anti-Muslim bias are on the rise nationwide. Jason DeRose, NPR News.
2: On Wall Street, the Dow is now down about 3 points. 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
7: You're listening to Morning Edition. I'm Mike Lane. 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
7: Senator Lisa Murkowski said Tuesday that President Trump has made a strategic mistake in working to oust 2 of her Republican colleagues, and she sounded doubtful of 2 controversial Trump projects, his White House ballroom and a new compensation fund for people he deems victims of a weaponized Justice Department. Alaska Public Media Washington correspondent Liz Ruskin reports.
9: Murkowski says Trump has hurt his chances of advancing his priorities through Congress.
10: Maybe he doesn't think he needs us, but I don't know. Last I checked, The laws don't just appear before his desk to sign.
9: Republican Senator Bill Cassidy lost his Louisiana primary this week after Trump endorsed a MAGA-aligned challenger. Now Trump has endorsed scandal-prone Texas Attorney General Ken Paxton in that state's GOP primary. Murkowski was incensed to learn from a reporter in a Senate hallway that Vice President J.D. Vance denigrated the incumbent, Senator John Cornyn, at a White House briefing.
10: Paxton is a crook and a corrupt individual. John Cornyn, oh my goodness, in terms of an upstanding individual, a lawmaker, a former judge, I can't think of anybody who is just, again, more upstanding.
9: No matter what happens in the Texas election, Murkowski points out that both Cornyn and Cassidy will still be senators until January. Cassidy is already showing a new independence. Just days after losing his primary, he voted to advance a resolution to end the war with Iran. Murkowski says it's a sign that he doesn't feel obligated to support Trump's agenda anymore.
10: The president may have just open some opportunities for people.
9: Murkowski, Cassidy, and Senator Susan Collins of Maine are the only remaining Republican senators who voted to convict Trump after his 2021 impeachment. The Alaska senator sounded skeptical Tuesday of Trump's $1 billion security proposal for his White House ballroom project

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6: 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Good morning. I'm Mike Lane, and you're listening to KTOO. Today is Wednesday, May 20th. We're expecting rain through the day today with a high of 48, east winds 10 to 15 miles per hour. More rain tonight, an overnight low of 42, southeast winds 10 to 15. And for Thursday, showers expected with a high of 52, east winds at about 5 miles per hour. Right now in the capital city, southeast winds at 14 miles per hour. It's overcast and 46 degrees. The time is now 6:20. More local and statewide news in 10 minutes. 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

0: Do you tune out people on your morning commute? University of Chicago professor Nick Epley says doing the opposite is much better for you. More next time, here and now.
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2: Good morning, I'm Leila Faldin. A book called The Future of Truth warns about artificial intelligence's threat to our understanding of the truth. It also has made-up quotes generated by AI. The New York Times found them. The author, Steven Rosenbaum, says he used AI to help him research, that he will correct the errors, and if his mistake serves as a warning about the risks of using AI for research, he told the Times, that's why he wrote the book. It's Morning Edition.
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4: Good Wednesday morning. I'm Mike Lane, and this is Morning Edition. The time is 6:45. Now, KTOO News. Juneau residents say the city's sole electric provider's proposal to raise bills by 20% is not affordable. KTOO's Alex Solomon reports.
5: Alaska Electric Light and Power filed a rate increase case with the Regulatory Commission of Alaska last week, saying Juneau residents could see a significant spike in their electric bill next month, followed by another spike next year. The public comment period is open now. Douglas resident Linda Giguer commented on the case. She says the additional cost would hurt her wallet.
6: I mean, 20% is significant when your utility rates go up that high.
5: She calls it the icing on the cake of recent cost of living spikes, including groceries and gas. Giguer and her husband have lived in their 1,600 square foot home since the 1980s. A few years ago, they made the switch from pricey oil to more affordable hydropower by installing an electric heat pump and radiant heating. Her most expensive electric bill within the past year was a little over $480 for the home's two units in January. Add a 20% increase, and a similar month next winter could cost her about $576.
6: Holy moly. I'm knitting a sweater.
5: She's retired, and although she and her husband have Social Security and pensions, she says the price hike could limit their ability to visit family in the lower 48.
6: It's not where I would like an extra $1,000+ to go a year.
5: Last year, AEL&P made $47 million in revenue, according to its parent company, Avista Corporation. The power company last raised electric rates a few years ago by 6%. That increase was based on costs in 2021. Between then and now, prices on many products AEL&P needs to operate have soared. Alec Mesdag, AEL&P's CEO, says the rising cost of equipment and capital improvements created an annual $10 million hole. To fill it, the power company filed to raise its base electric rate by an overall 25%. Which Mesdag says pencils out to a residential bill increase of about 20%. If the commission approves AEL&P's request, residential rates would rise a few percentage points more than commercial rates. Mesdag says that's because commercial customers are currently bearing a larger proportion of the cost for AEL&P to provide power.
7: Based on our cost of service study, it appears that commercial customers, large commercial and small commercial customers, are subsidizing residential customers.
5: He says Juneau residents would still pay a lower electric rate than the national average, but he understands this is a substantial increase. He said the company is willing to guide customers to improve home energy efficiency and work with people who fall behind on their payments. The power company plans to raise rates in two phases. The first rate hike of 12.5% would start in June. The official public comment period closes on May 28, but the commission will accept comments submitted after that. The rate case is expected to conclude around August 2027. In Juneau, I'm Alex Solomon.
4: And in other news, firefighters contained a roughly 5-acre wildfire in South Anchorage on Tuesday after fighting it for about 3 hours. Anchorage Fire Department Wildfire Division Chief John Glover says the fire started near 100th Avenue and C Street at around noon and grew to over 5 acres. He says it burned through dead grass, spruce, and mixed hardwoods.
8: The cause is currently under investigation. but it appears to be a human-caused fire.
4: Several fire engines were staged nearby Tuesday afternoon, both from the Anchorage Fire Department and the State Division of Forestry. Glover says crews got the fire contained by about 2:45. It was windy and cloudy in Anchorage on Tuesday, but Glover says spring is a time of year when there's a lot of fuel for fires in the city.
8: Had an ignition, it burned through all of that grass, spread to about 5 acres pretty quickly, and when it's got anything like 5 to 10 mile an hour winds on it like we had today, it's going to move fast and create some potential.
4: Glover says residents should be wary while recreating and monitor any warming or cooking fires. And coming up in KTOO News, the Alaska legislature is likely headed for a special session. Details in about 15 minutes. And later today on Juneau Afternoon, the city and borough of Juneau offers a look ahead to this year's glacial outburst flood preparedness and the ongoing HESCO barrier construction, plus a preview of this weekend's Strings Through Time concert featuring the bandura, a 65-string instrument, and the first edition of this year's Garden Talk. That's today on Juneau Afternoon at 3 p.m. with a rebroadcast at 7 p.m. right here on KTOO. For more, visit ktoo.org/JunoAfternoon. 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

0: Good morning. President Trump helped defeat another of his Republican targets in Congress. Representative Thomas Massie was not lockstep with Trump and lost his primary. We'll run down more election results on Morning Edition from NPR News. Barney Frank, a liberal leader who worked to change the financial system and a pioneer for gay rights, has died. I'm Leila Fadel.
1: And I'm A. Martinez. We'll look back at the life and legacy of the congressman who spent three decades serving the people of Massachusetts.
2: Also, Denver has a plan to heat and cool buildings downtown without using fossil fuels. And before his final show on Wait, Wait, Don't Tell Me, Bill Curtis takes our Limerick Challenge. It's Wednesday, May 20th. This day in 2015 was David Letterman's final night as host of The Late Show. News is next.
3: Live from NPR News in Washington, I'm Corva Coleman. The liberal icon and former Massachusetts Democratic Congressman Barney Frank has died at his home. That's according to a close friend who confirmed his death to member station WBUR in Boston. Frank was 86. He had been receiving hospice care for congestive heart failure. He was the first gay member of Congress to come out publicly, which he did, in 1987. Frank explained he had supported efforts to fight all forms of discrimination against the LGBTQ community for years.
4: Throughout the 70s, I became more and more an active and prominent leader on gay rights, and I was increasingly depressed by the disparity between my advocating the rights for everybody else and then denying myself any chance to participate in it.
3: He spoke there to NPR's Fresh Air in 2015. To mark Cuban Independence Day, Secretary of State Marco Rubio issued a Spanish-language message to the Cuban people today. NPR's Ada Peralta reports it comes as the U.S. ratchets up pressure against the Cuban government.
5: Secretary of State Marco Rubio says Cuba is suffering not because of a U.S. blockade, but because their government has placed the good of a few insiders ahead of the good of the Cuban people. Rubio said the only thing in the way of a better future for Cuba is the people who control their country. If owning your own business and having the right to vote is possible outside Cuba, he said, why is it not possible for you inside Cuba? Rubio spoke as the Justice Department prepared to announce an indictment against former Cuban President Raul Castro. Cuba has said the U.S. is simply trying to justify an illegal and inhumane military intervention against Cuba. Ada Peralta, NPR News, Miami.
3: Primary election results are coming in. The most closely watched was the seat held by Kentucky Republican Congressman Thomas Massie. He lost to Ed Gilron, a challenger backed by President Trump. Massie had worked to get the Epstein files released. He also opposed President Trump's military operations. The Republican primary for the U.S. Senate race in Georgia is headed to a runoff. Georgia Public Broadcasting's Sarah Callis reports.
6: U.S. Representative Mike Collins was the first to qualify for the runoff. He emphasized his conservative record in Congress and positioned himself as a pro-Trump candidate throughout the campaign. Former college football coach Derek Dooley also qualified for the runoff. He marketed himself as a political outsider and has had the backing of popular Georgia Governor Brian Kemp throughout his campaign. Kemp has sometimes been at odds with President Donald Trump and resisted Trump's efforts to overturn the 2020 presidential election results in the state. The runoff will be held June 16th. Trump hasn't endorsed a candidate yet. The winner of the runoff will face off against incumbent Democratic U.S. Senator John Ossoff in November. For NPR News, I'm Sarah Callis in Atlanta.
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2: From the KTOO Newsroom, I'm Mike Lane. Good morning. It's 7:04. 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
2: The Alaska legislature is likely headed for a special session focused on tax cuts for the Alaska LNG project immediately after lawmakers adjourn today. Governor Mike Dunleavy says that's the plan if the legislature fails to pass a bill that would replace the 2% annual property tax with a tax on gas flowing through the pipeline. And for now, that looks unlikely. Here he is speaking yesterday afternoon at a news conference in Anchorage.
8: A message has got to be sent to leadership in Juneau that enough of the games, stop playing the games Let's get this thing going. Let's employ thousands of people. Let's solve our problems. It's about solving problems.
2: Until Monday night, though, it was game on. Lawmakers and the governor had a deal on the table. The legislature would pass tax relief for the gas pipeline in exchange for Dunleavy allowing a bill restoring pensions for government employees to pass into law. The House spent hours attempting to insert tax relief for the gas line project into what, until Monday, had been a three-sentence bill. But the deal fell apart Monday night after lawmakers modified the bill in an effort to allow the North Slope borough to negotiate its own tax agreement. Representative Robin Nyack Freer, a Democrat and the only lawmaker from the North Slope, proposed the change.
9: I have to fight for my district, and I have to fight against... Everyone wants to pull the resources out of there to benefit the rest of Alaska. But you want to take away our property taxing rights.
2: But that was unacceptable to Dunleavy and pipeline developer Glenfarne, which said it would inject too much uncertainty into the $46 billion project and hurt its ability to get financing. The architect of the Pension for Gasline Tax Cuts deal, Anchorage Republican Representative Chuck Kopp, says the change effectively killed the bill.
10: The Kenai borough gave up their Title 29 powers on a far expensive LNG export facility to make this work. North Slope Borough has not been willing to do that.
2: Last-ditch negotiations continued late into Monday night, but shortly after 10:30 p.m., Dunleavy's aides delivered a two-page letter saying the governor had vetoed the bill over numerous concerns, including its cost. The head of the Alaska AFL-CIO, union leader Joelle Hall, says it's a missed opportunity.
11: We could be having more teachers stay. We could have correctional employees. We could also have a generational investment. And it appears to me that both of those things might have gone up in smoke today.
2: Lawmakers failed by a wide margin yesterday afternoon to override Dunleavy's veto of the pension bill. Dunleavy says he does not plan to offer a similar deal in a special session. More local and statewide news coming your way in about 25 minutes. And, of course, between now and then, we'll take a look at an updated report from the National Weather Service. Stick around. This is Morning Edition from KTOO.

0: You're listening to KTOO's Tlingit Word of the Week. This week's word comes from Cushtuk-U Bill Fawcett, and the word this week is hicht.
1: Hicht.
0: That means frog. And here's a sentence. There are very many frogs. Let's hear it again.
1: Hicht.
0: Frog. Gunnish cheese to Chene Lance Twitchell, Gold Belt Heritage Foundation, and the University of Alaska Southeast for this audio.
2: Cushtuk o Ish Bill Fawcett was Slukach Adi and the child of a southern Toshone man who passed away before Bill was born. His mother later married Tsihwa Bill Fawcett, who helped raise Bill. He lived on Akquan Ani and enjoyed working with advanced language learners, helping them answer difficult questions about the language.
0: And tune in next week for another Tlingit Word of the Week from KTOO.
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4: You're listening to Morning Edition from KTOO. I'm Mike Lane. Good morning. It's 7:45. A group of Alaska veterans traveled to Washington, D.C. last month to visit memorials built in their honor. The trip was also an opportunity to reflect on what it meant to come home from America's past wars. For Alaska Native Vietnam War veteran George Lindoff from Hoona, a proper homecoming came decades after his service. KTOO's Lisa Fu has more.
5: When George Lindoff returned to the U.S. in 1971, after fighting for his country in Vietnam, he was not met with a warm welcome. Instead, there were anti-war protesters.
6: First time we landed in San Francisco, they were cussing at us, spitting at us, carrying signs, saying baby killers.
5: And there weren't just protesters at the San Francisco airport. Police were there, too.
6: In California, the police were looking at us like we were going to attack them, protesters.
5: Lindoff may have physically left Vietnam and the war, but the war never left him. Lindoff's brother, James Lindoff, who died in 2024, was also drafted and sent to Vietnam. The war had a lasting impact on both of them.
6: You try to forget what happened over there. Because you were not raised to go out and be killed.
5: More than half a century after he returned from Vietnam, Lindoff had the opportunity to revisit that chapter in his life, this time with the goal of healing. In April, Lindoff joined a group of veterans from all over the state, and they went to D.C. through an organization called Last Frontier Honor Flight. The volunteer nonprofit sends veterans to the nation's capital to visit monuments and memorials built in their honor, at no cost to the veterans. While in D.C., though, Lindoff had a mild stroke and had to be hospitalized. He missed most of the trip, as well as the big welcome home in Anchorage. That's an important part of the Honor Flight trip, to give the veterans the welcome home they never received. So Lindoff's niece, Shannon Bible, made sure he still got one.
7: He's my uncle, my mom's brother. She would have done this if she was here. He didn't get the welcome home when he came back from Vietnam, so giving him something he deserves.
5: Bible organized something in Juneau, where Lindoff flew to before continuing on to Hoona. She didn't have a lot of time to prepare.
7: I put a post on Facebook that I wanted to pull something like this off, and it was amazing how fast everything, on such a short notice. With the power of having Hoona people here in Juneau, we were able to pull this together.
5: About 40 people gather outside the security doors on the second floor of the Juneau airport. Family is there, community members, friends, members of the Alaska National Guard, even local police officers. His grandniece is there with her dance group. They start playing as Lindoff appears through the security doors, a Last Frontier Honor Flight volunteer pushes Lindoff in his wheelchair, accompanied by his son-in-law, who went on the trip. Lindoff's right foot immediately starts tapping to the singing and drumming, his fingers braided together on his lap. He looks content. The crowd applauds. After the drumming and singing ends, people go up to Lindoff to shake his hand, welcome him home, and say thank you. The scene is emotional.
6: I'm real happy that he's getting some recognition, you know. He's real bashful, but I'm glad to see this. Yeah.
5: That's longtime friend Norval Nelson. He knew Lindoff and others from Hoona who fought in Vietnam before they left and after they came home.
6: Well, it was pretty hard on all of them, you know, that went over there. And they were in the front lines because they knew how to hunt and track. And
5: Nelson says when Lindoff returned from war, he was quieter, less talkative, and more jumpy. After the crowd disperses, Lindoff and a handful of others move to the departure area for his flight to Hoona. There, Lindoff says he was surprised that so many people showed up. He knew some people would be there, but he didn't expect the drumming and singing, the big production, the type of welcome home many think a decorated veteran like him deserves. In Juneau, I'm Lisa Fu.
4: That's news for this hour on KTOO. More local and statewide news in about 30 minutes during our extended newscast. Today is Wednesday, May 20th, and we are expecting four cruise ships in port today. They are the Discovery Princess. They arrived at 6:30 this morning. Serenade of the Sea will be here at 9 a.m. New Amsterdam pulls into port at 10 a.m. and Star Princess at 12:30 this afternoon. That's a look at the cruise ship schedule for today, Wednesday, May 20th. This is Morning Edition from KTOO.

0: tax.
1: That some segments within the U.S. government orchestrated the attack to reverse the declining American economy and its grips on the Middle East in order to save the Zionist regime.
2: For more on this curious plan and why it went wrong, we're joined now by Mark Mazzetti, who was the lead reporter on the Times investigation. Mark, welcome.
3: Thanks for having me on.
2: So we should note that NPR has not independently verified this reporting, but you spoke with a number of U.S. and Israeli intelligence officials who insisted on anonymity. First, remind us who Ahmadinejad is.
3: Ahmadinejad is the former mayor of Tehran who then became president of Iran in 2005 and served for a number of years and became famous as for many things, one being kind of the father of the Iranian nuclear program, in that during his watch, the Iranian nuclear program accelerated in its progress. He also was known for, as you pointed out, his extreme anti-Israel views, his Holocaust denial, his anti-American views. These views were so out there, they even kind of then became lampooned as Saturday Night Live did skits about Ahmadinejad. So he was famous at the time and then sort of disappeared to a degree, although over the years, in more recent years, he did become something of a critic of the Iranian regime.
2: All right. Well, on the first day of the war, Iran's supreme leader and other top officials were killed by Israeli airstrikes. It was initially reported by Iranian media that Ahmadinejad himself had been killed on a strike in his home, but later it was shown that he was injured and it was actually his guards who were killed, leading some to say that it was basically a jailbreak operation to get him out of house arrest. Why was he under house arrest?
3: So he became someone that the Iranian regime no longer fully trusted. They were suspicious of his loyalties. They had arrested some of his aides. There had been rumors about, you know, ties to Israel, his travel last year to Hungary, which is a pro, you know, Viktor Orban, the former leader of Hungary, and Netanyahu are quite close. So again, it was conjecture, but there was a degree of suspicion in Iran about what Ahmadinejad was up to. And then, as you said, on the first day of the war, there is a strike at his house. And according to our reporting, the strike had been designed to free him from house arrest, to hit his guards, and that he would then could then be part of a succession plan. But it went badly because he is injured in the strike. We don't think gravely injured. And as a result of that, he became disillusioned by this whole plan. And his whereabouts right now are currently not known. Recall, you know, President Trump in the first few days of the war kept saying, we are trying to identify people inside the regime to take over. Many of them are already dead. So it was this very cryptic language the president used about what their plan had been.
2: All right. Well, Mark, the big question really is why in the world the U.S. and Israel would want him to run a new Iran? I mean, first of all, he certainly is not distinct from the Islamic regime. How would they make him into a U.S.-Israeli puppet, or was that the plan?
3: That's a great question, and we're still trying to learn more about just what the thinking was. We believe this was primarily an Israeli plan that had been drawn up, that they did have some sign-off from the United States, the idea being that the regime could continue to exist in many forms, but just the leadership at the very top would be killed off, and someone more pliable, i.e. Ahmadinejad, could be put there to sort of do the bidding of the United States and Israel. Now, the question, of course, is how would this be accepted by the people of Iran? Recall that in the first day of the war, President Trump spoke to the people of Iran and said, you know, this is your country now, rise up. Well, if Ahmadinejad had been the leader, the designated leader, how would that have gone down? There's a lot of questions still that we haven't answered.
2: Well, curiouser and curiouser, and certainly this reporting might, in fact, one suspects, put him in danger with the current authorities. In 10 seconds, do you know anything about whether he might be in danger now?
3: His whereabouts, specific whereabouts, we don't know.
2: Mark Mazzetti, investigative reporter for The New York Times, thank you so much.
3: Thank you.
2: This is Here and Now.
0: Special education teachers are in short supply all over the country. They say part of what's behind burnout are the mountains of paperwork that come with the job. Now, a growing number of them are turning to AI to save time.
4: I think I have more time to talk to the kiddos and really build those relationships.
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9: Good Wednesday morning. I'm Mike Lane, and you're listening to Here and Now from KTOO. The time is 8:20. Now, our extended newscast. The Juneau Assembly voted Monday night to divest from Eagle Crest Ski Area's gondola project and pay back a $10 million investment from Gold Belt Incorporated. The vote marks a reversal of the Assembly's controversial 2022 decision to purchase the gondola for the city-owned ski area. It comes after the Assembly learned the project's price tag would be nearly four times more than expected due to additional parts, high construction costs, and tariffs on imports. Despite backing out of the estimated $37 million project, Juneau taxpayers still fronted more than $12 million up to this point, which includes the payback to Gold Belt approved Monday night. Due to compounding monthly interest on the investment, the city actually owes Gold Belt around $12.2 million, but it has roughly $2.7 million still set aside for the project, so it will pay about $9.5 million. The money comes from the city's general fund. Assemblymember Alicia Hughes Gandies said the Assembly should avoid making a mistake this big again. She was one of the few members on the Assembly who were around in 2022 when a slim majority of members voted to purchase the gondola. She voted against it back then.
10: Sincerely, I'm sorry that things went this way, and I think it's really important that we study it after it is over so we know that we're not going to make a magnitude of the same or a mistake of the same size.
9: With its initial purchase, the gondola was hailed as a saving grace for Juneau Ski Area, which has struggled to maintain infrastructure and pay its staff without subsidies from the city. The ski area's plan to become self-sustainable was heavily reliant on the success of the gondola to promote summertime operations. But now that it's done for, the fate of Eagle Crest's future hangs in the balance. Last week, the Assembly voted to subsidize the ski area so it can stay open next season on a bare-bones budget with a cut to nearly half the staff. What will come after that is still up in the air. Mayor Beth Weldon voted in favor of divesting from the project, despite originally voting in 2022 for the gondola's purchase.
11: We did not come up with the idea for the gondola. That was totally the general manager and the board at the time, and we grasped at the straw trying to save Eagle Crest. So call us gullible, call us naive, but that's what we were trying to do, so that was our intent.
9: Assemblymember Nano Brooks was the only member to vote against the decision. He argued the Assembly should hold off until next year to search for other options. And Juneau residents say the city's sole electric provider's proposal to raise bills by 20% is not affordable. KTOO's Alex Solomon reports.
12: Alaska Electric Light and Power filed a rate increase case with the Regulatory Commission of Alaska last week, saying Juneau residents could see a significant spike in their electric bill next month, followed by another spike next year. The public comment period is open now. Douglas resident Linda Giger commented on the case. She says the additional cost would hurt her wallet.
13: I mean, 20% is significant when your utility rates go up that high.
12: She calls it the icing on the cake of recent cost of living spikes, including groceries and gas. Giger and her husband have lived in their 1,600 square foot home since the 1980s. A few years ago, they made the switch from pricey oil to more affordable hydropower by installing an electric heat pump and radiant heating. Her most expensive electric bill within the past year was a little over $480 for the home's two units in January. Add a 20% increase, and a similar month next winter could cost her about $576.
13: Holy moly. I'm knitting a sweater.
12: She's retired, and although she and her husband have Social Security and pensions, she says the price hike could limit their ability to visit family in the lower 48.
13: It's not where I would like an extra $1,000+ to go a year.
12: Last year, ALMP made $47 million in revenue, according to its parent company, Avista Corporation. The power company last raised electric rates a few years ago by 6%. That increase was based on costs in 2021. Between then and now, prices on many products ALMP needs to operate have soared. Alec Mesdag, ALMP CEO, says the rising cost of equipment and capital improvements created an annual $10 million hole. To fill it, the power company filed to raise its base electric rate by an overall 25%, which Mesdag says pencils out to a residential bill increase of about 20%. If the commission approves ALMP's request, residential rates would rise a few percentage points more than commercial rates. Mesdag says that's because commercial customers are currently bearing a larger proportion of the cost for ALMP to provide power.
14: Based on our cost of service study, it appears that commercial customers, large commercial and small commercial customers, are subsidizing residential customers.
12: He says Juneau residents would still pay a lower electric rate than the national average, but he understands this is a substantial increase. He said the company is willing to guide customers to improve home energy efficiency and work with people who fall behind on their payments. The power company plans to raise rates in two phases. The first rate hike of 12.5% would start in June. The official public comment period closes on May 28, but the commission will accept comments submitted after that. The rate case is expected to conclude around August 2027. In Juneau, I'm Alex Solomon.
9: And last but not least, a group of Alaska veterans traveled to Washington, D.C. last month to visit memorials built in their honor. The trip was also an opportunity to reflect on what it meant to come home from America's past wars. For Alaska Native Vietnam War veteran George Lindoff from Hoonah, a proper homecoming came decades after his service. KTOO's Lisa Fu has more.
15: When George Lindoff returned to the U.S. in 1971, after fighting for his country in Vietnam, he was not met with a warm welcome. Instead, there were anti-war protesters.
16: First time we landed in San Francisco, they were cussing at us, spitting at us, carrying signs, saying baby killers.
15: And there weren't just protesters at the San Francisco airport. Police were there, too.
16: In California, the police were looking at us like we were going to attack them, protesters.
15: Lindoff may have physically left Vietnam and the war, but the war never left him. Lindoff's brother, James Lindoff, who died in 2024, was also drafted and sent to Vietnam. The war had a lasting impact on both of them.
16: You try to forget what happened over there, because you were not raised to go out and be killed.
15: More than half a century after he returned from Vietnam, Lindoff had the opportunity to revisit that chapter in his life, this time with the goal of healing. In April, Lindoff joined a group of veterans from all over the state, and they went to D.C. through an organization called Last Frontier Honor Flight. The volunteer nonprofit sends veterans to the nation's capital to visit monuments and memorials built in their honor at no cost to the veterans. While in D.C., though, Lindoff had a mild stroke and had to be hospitalized. He missed most of the trip, as well as the big welcome home in Anchorage. That's an important part of the Honor Flight trip, to give the veterans the welcome home they never received. So Lindoff's niece, Shannon Bible, made sure he still got one.
17: He's my uncle, my mom's brother. She would have done this if she was here. He didn't get the welcome home when he came back from Vietnam, so giving him something he deserves.
15: Bible organized something in Juneau, where Lindoff flew to before continuing on to Hoonah. She didn't have a lot of time to prepare.
17: I put a post on Facebook that I wanted to pull something like this off, and it was amazing how fast everything, on such a short notice, with the power of having Hoonah people here in Juneau, we were able to pull this together.
15: About 40 people gather outside the security doors on the second floor of the Juneau airport. Family is there, community members, friends, members of the Alaska National Guard, even local police officers. His grandniece is there with her dance group. They start playing as Lindoff appears through the security doors. A Last Frontier Honor Flight volunteer pushes Lindoff in his wheelchair, accompanied by his son-in-law, who went on the trip. Lindoff's right foot immediately starts tapping to the singing and drumming, his fingers braided together on his lap. He looks content. The crowd applauds. After the drumming and singing ends, people go up to Lindoff to shake his hand, welcome him home, and say thank you. The scene is emotional.
16: I'm real happy that he's getting some recognition, you know. He's real bashful, but I'm glad to see this. Yeah.
15: That's longtime friend Norval Nelson. He knew Lindoff and others from Hoonah who fought in Vietnam before they left and after they came home.
16: Well, it was pretty hard on all of them, you know, that went over there. And they were in the front lines because they knew how to hunt and track. And
15: Nelson says when Lindoff returned from war, he was quieter, less talkative, and more jumpy. After the crowd disperses, Lindoff and a handful of others move to the departure area for his flight to Hoonah. There, Lindoff says he was surprised that so many people showed up. He knew some people would be there, but he didn't expect the drumming and singing, the big production, the type of welcome home many think a decorated veteran like him deserves. In Juneau, I'm Lisa Fu.
9: And that concludes our extended newscast for this morning. Today is Wednesday, May 20th. It's the 140th day of the year, and there's 225 days left in 2026. Sunrise this morning was at 4:20. We'll see the sun set at 9:28 this evening for a total of 17 hours, 7 minutes, and 58 seconds of daylight today. That's a gain of 3 minutes and 54 seconds over yesterday. That's my time. Thanks for joining me. As always, we'll do it again tomorrow, same time, same place. You have a great Wednesday morning. We'll talk real soon. This is Here and Now.
18: Chinese. Live from NPR News in Boston, I'm Steve Brown. Chinese leader Xi Jinping and Russian President Vladimir Putin are hailing their strategic ties and energy trade during a meeting in Beijing. They oversaw the signing of over 40 cooperation agreements in trade, technology, and media. Xi described their relationship as being at the highest level in history. He also stressed the need for peace in the Middle East to ensure energy stability. China has become Russia's top trading partner since the Ukraine invasion, despite sanctions. Lithuania's president and prime minister were taken to safe locations today after a suspected drone was detected near the Belarus border. The alert came after military reports of drone activity in Belarus, though no drones were seen over Lithuania. Lithuanian officials accuse Russia of redirecting Ukrainian drones into Baltic airspace to sow chaos and distract from Ukraine's military successes. Former Congressman Barney Frank has died at the age of 86. The Massachusetts Democrat was a leading liberal who brought new visibility to gay rights. He also helped craft the most significant changes to the financial system in a generation. Frank was both brusque and erudite. He was the first member of Congress to voluntarily come out as gay. You're listening to Here and Now.
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2: It's Here and Now. This week, we're focusing on climate solutions adopted by local communities. We've gone to Illinois, where farmers are incorporating solar panels into their farms, and we've checked in on whether New York City's congestion pricing program is working. Today, let's go to rural West Texas, where officials in Crockett County are using wind investments to help older residents age in place. Becca Stolhansky-McNeil has been covering this story for our editorial partners at Grist, a nonprofit media outlet focused on climate and the environment, and she joins us now. Becca, welcome.
21: Thank you so much for having me and highlighting this story.
2: So for this story, you went to Ozona, Texas. It's a sparsely populated town a few hours west of San Antonio. There's only one resident per square mile there. And you found senior citizens there were thriving thanks to nearby wind turbines?
21: Yes, they're thriving because their county found a way to fund meal programs, senior center, all sorts of the services that support them aging in place.
2: Okay, and so how are they getting revenue from these wind turbines, and what would they otherwise have been spending it on? I mean, how do other counties and cities typically use this kind of funding generated from wind turbine deals?
21: What the county has done is use a tax abatement program that's in the Texas tax code that allows them to give a little break to the wind turbine companies. And in exchange, as part of that deal, the wind turbine companies will invest in the Meals on Wheels program, or they'll fund programming at the senior center, or they'll donate to the nonprofits that help when seniors need to travel to other cities for medical care. So by doing that, those programs are getting direct investment, and the county gets to court these wind companies with tax abatements. And in other places, counties will offer those tax abatements, but they might invest in, say, roads. If they feel like the big trucks to carry the wind turbines are going to distress the road, they might say, okay, you need to pay for our roads to be retopped. So there's all kinds of deals a county can strike with these companies. Ozona just said that with all of the changes to rural hospitals, to USDA programs, what they really needed was support for their seniors.
2: Well, you document in this story how the renewables boom has funded a lot of important services. I think for many listeners, hearing about clean energy being such a boon for Texans might be surprising because Texas's economy is so oil-driven. So what got the people of Ozona to be so friendly to these windmills?
21: Right. Texas's reputation is the swaggering oil man, but really it's also leading the nation in wind production. And they might be quieter about it, but they like what works, even if they want to market themselves as old school oil barons. And I'll tell you that one rancher shrugged and said, I don't know how I feel about windmills. Trump hates them. I feel like I should hate them. He said, but they're letting me stay on my land. And I think that at the end of the day, that's what mattered. And so I think other counties can learn that when you want to do something that you know is good for the overall economy, if you want to invite this kind of investment and clean energy companies and people who care about that, renewables, need to remember that everything has to be felt locally.
2: That's Becca Stolhansky-McNeil, a freelance reporter for our editorial partners at Grist. Thanks, Becca.
21: Thank you.
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1: 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Those allies fear the consequences of a renewed war. Could this become a frozen conflict?
3: If the blockades are lifted and there is no agreement, we can have a frozen conflict. But we have to get past this stage that we're in right now.
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24: I'm Deborah Becker. It's Here and Now. Comedian Ben Palmer has gone viral for making a video series where he plays calls to a fake tip line he created. The tip line purports to be a call center where Americans can report people they suspect are in the country without legal status. Turns out Palmer's prank may be saying something about what happens when people are encouraged to police one another. Ben Brock Johnson and Amory Sievertson, co-hosts of WBUR's podcast Endless Thread, spoke with Palmer about this.
25: It was a young Spanish woman who couldn't speak English.
26: It's just odd for them to even be here.
25: Three customers in front of us also did not speak English.
27: All I was trying to do was find out how to deal with these people.
28: The Trump administration has made immigration enforcement a priority. And at first blush, Ben Palmer is just doing his part to help other people do their part. He got this tip from a woman who was suspicious of her neighbors.
29: It's gotten out of control. I mean, it's like they side-eye you every time you walk outside to take the trash out.
30: They're side-eyeing you?
29: Yeah, like, you know, giving you dirty looks whenever you walk by with your garbage or whatever, like, just trying to make you feel uncomfortable. I don't know how many of them are actually illegal, but I would say probably about half of them because they never leave home. They're always, always here.
30: They're homebodies.
29: Yeah.
28: Ben took the neighbor's report, said he'd look into it, and then he called her back.
30: Okay, yeah, so we were able to look into those individuals that you had reported, and yeah, we were able to find you some help on that.
29: Oh, really? Okay.
30: Yeah, so this is from a clinical psychologist. Says that your brain often misinterprets dirty looks due to negativity bias and personalization.
29: Okay. You're not talking about psychological help because I know what side-eyeing is and I'm not imagining things.
2: If you're not familiar with Ben Palmer, you might have felt discomfort listening to that call. And then maybe it dawned on you.
30: I like pretending to be things that I'm not and inserting myself in situations where I don't necessarily belong for fun and entertainment.
2: This tip line is a bit. This Ben is a comedian.
28: How dare you? Okay, yes, he is a real comedian. It is true. How did Ben, a kind of quiet millennial brown-haired dude from Nashville, get to be a comedian? Practicing jokes, but also life experience that has informed his jokes.
2: Ben is a United States Air Force veteran.
0: He also drove for Uber. He worked at a car emissions testing company. And his comedy often leans into the banality and the brutality of customer service.
28: Because that stuff was on his resume before he became a comedian who takes aim at this kind of thing. Do you just like doing different jobs, whether you do them really or fakely?
30: No, I didn't like any of those jobs.
28: Okay.
30: I just had to do them. The one job I've always wanted to do is comedy.
28: Ben first tried his hand at stand-up back in 2008 when he was living in Ohio.
30: Yeah, I just had a bunch of weird ideas I prepared for a long time and went up and did it. And it didn't go as great as I thought it was going to go.
28: You don't say.
30: It probably was a bomb, but in my head, I heard maybe one or two laughs, and they probably were awkward laughs, but that was enough for me to keep trying.
0: Was it political in any way?
30: Not at all. It's very weird, absurd.
0: So Ben was doing straight up stand-up, just him and a mic. And then he started experimenting with new places to try out his absurd style of comedy.
28: Like on Facebook.
30: None of the corporations or the companies were on there. And it was just like a fun thing to do with your friends. And then the corporations went on there and it was like, oh, great.
28: Back around 2015, corporations like Uber were making Facebook pages, but they weren't responding to comments left by customers.
30: Their page was just filled with complaints and issues people were having, and nobody was responding to them. So I was like, well, I'm going to respond then. And so that's where it started.
0: At first, Ben would just use his personal Facebook account to respond to these consumer complaints. He'd sign his posts, Ben Palmer, Freelance Customer Service Representative.
28: Ben started to make videos narrating his Facebook exploits.
30: We're on Walmart's Facebook page. Gina is talking about how she went to the store in Arizona and saw several employees wearing BLM masks. She used to love shopping at Walmart, but then they started supporting BLM. She will no longer shop there.
0: Ben replied to Gina, posing as a Walmart employee.
30: While we are disappointed to see you go, we understand how you may feel strongly about biolatex manufacturing. We hope you change your mind and shop at Walmart again.
28: As a customer service agent on Facebook, Ben's tone always comes off as matter-of-fact, dutiful. He's just getting the job done. He's walking a line where we, his audience, can see he's kidding, but the person he's trolling often can't.
0: At first, he was just playing this character behind a keyboard, but then he started to up the ante, doing this bit on video, where he has to keep a straight face to sell his deadpan delivery, like in a Zoom interview for a job with a multi-level marketing company.
4: What stood out to you on the company overview?
5: I did see that on Glassdoor, you guys had half a star. And, you know, that's something that I always look at when I'm looking at prospective companies. I do have a 0-star standard and you guys had had half. So you definitely met my standards there as far as that goes.
0: Ben Palmer has had several comedy videos that have gotten millions of views across TikTok, Instagram, and YouTube. But the videos we played earlier, the ones about his fake immigration hotline.
29: I don't know how many of them are actually illegal.
0: He got a whole new level of attention.
28: His most viewed video from this series features a teacher. She wanted to report the parents of a kindergarten student at her school.
30: And it looks like they have a child who was born in New York, which makes them an American citizen.
29: Yeah.
30: So we're looking to deport the parents and leave the child.
29: Right. Like I said, I don't know if they're here illegally. I just think it's odd, you know, it's very odd.
28: She thinks they're not in the country legally because, she says, they are Hispanic and there aren't a lot of Hispanic people in her community.
30: Yeah, because you normally see those people... Where?
29: Like in the city.
30: Got it. Okay. Hispanics out of place now in country, not where they belong in city.
0: This video has racked up more than 1 million views on YouTube since Ben posted it in early February, and more than 22 million views on TikTok.
28: Many of the top commenters are alarmed that a teacher would profile a student and then facilitate separating that student from their family. They use words like devastated, disgusting.
0: Since starting his second term, President Trump has promised to target more than 10 million migrants unauthorized to live in the United States. The number of people jailed in immigration detention centers is at an all-time high, including some U.S. citizens and more than 11,000 parents of kids who are U.S. citizens.
28: Ben opposes the administration's immigration enforcement tactics, and yet he's able to engage with callers like that teacher in his signature deadpan, low-firing amygdala tone.
30: Teachers at school wants kindergarten child's parents deported.
29: You make it sound terrible. You make it sound like it's terrible, but...
30: Oh, well, I'm just writing down what you're telling me.
29: Okay.
6: Once you kind of put it back on them, what's going to happen if what they called for happens, they get uncomfortable. But it's like, but that's what's going to happen.
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0: President Trump says Gulf allies persuaded him not to resume attacks on Iran. Those allies fear the consequences of a renewed war. Could this become a frozen conflict?
1: If the blockades are lifted and there is no agreement, we can have a frozen conflict. But we have to get past this stage that we're in right now.
0: On the next Morning Edition from NPR News.
2: Seatbelt on. Look.

0: You can ask them, what's your story? Doing that takes an interest in another person and allows them to, in turn, take an interest in you. And I think when you try to go a little deeper in conversation, genuinely try to get to know another person, it's likely to be appreciated, our data suggests, much more than you would expect, and turned out better as a result than you would expect, creating the kinds of conversations that we really want to be having in our daily lives rather than one we often feel that we're stuck in having.
1: Nick, for listeners who want to be wisely social, to use your language, starting today, what are three small habits you propose we adopt?
0: One is look for the dead spaces in your life. That is the times when you're out in the world around other people, but you're not really doing a whole lot. And you could connect with somebody, but you're choosing not to. Often that involves trying to have a conversation with a stranger, say, and make it a meaningful one. Try to make a connection in that moment. I think you'll make that otherwise dull moment better. Second, don't keep your kind thoughts to yourselves, but share them with other people. We find that when we ask people how often they keep a compliment to themselves rather than sharing it with somebody else, they report keeping their kind thoughts to themselves about a third of the time. We find that people underestimate how positively others respond to a compliment. You've got a lot more power to lift other people up and in turn make yourself feel better by passing along a compliment. And third, ask for help when you need it. Asking other people for help when you need it tends to be received more favorably than requesters expect it will. And other people are often, we find in our data, happier to help when they're asked than the requesters think. So try talking with a stranger, share your kind thoughts, and ask for help when you need it.
1: Nicholas Epley's new book is A Little More Social. Nick, thanks so much for sharing your insights with us.
0: Thank you so much.
1: So, Deb, the subtitle of Epley's book is How Small Choices Create Unexpected Happiness, Health, and Connection. And I decided to give it a try. On my commute to work yesterday, the train lurched and I accidentally bumped into a mother and daughter. We started chatting and it was actually a really nice conversation about the local high school, about work. It wasn't shallow. It put me in a good mood and we even realized we had a friend in common.
2: Oh, that's great. I always talk with strangers, Indira, and I think it's fun. My kids, however, often horrified and think it's embarrassing.
1: Oh, you never embarrass me, Deb. 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
6: This is statewide news from Alaska Public Media. I'm Ava White. Anchorage police say officers shot and killed an armed man in East Anchorage early Tuesday morning. Anchorage Police Chief Sean Kay says police received a report just after 12 a.m. Tuesday that a man had fired several shots near Burgos Street and Reka Drive. He says officers arrived about 90 seconds later and saw a man sitting down and holding a firearm.
7: He was on the side of the road when officers arrived, and then when officers started giving commands, that's when he got up and entered into the roadway.
6: Case says the man did not comply with the officers' orders and started walking toward them. Three officers fired at the man, who Case says did not shoot at the officers. Officers tried to perform life-saving medical care, Case says, but the man was pronounced dead later at a local hospital. Police have not released the man's name. Case says much of the information he was able to share was only preliminary. The police chief says he couldn't share details about whether the man pointed his gun at officers or what indications the officers had as to the man's state of mind at the time of the shooting. This is the fourth police shooting in Anchorage so far in 2026. Case says each of these police shootings involved

0: of the person who was armed, which he called a, quote, larger, incredibly frustrating reality.
1: I think it's time that we start having broader conversations about gun violence in Anchorage, instead of just focusing on some very specific and narrow events.
0: Case says police will share more details on the Tuesday shooting at a future press conference. The U.S. Department of the Interior is considering allowing more vehicle traffic on a restricted section of the Denali Park Road during the peak summer tourist season. The Alaska Beacon reports that the department started taking public comments on the proposed change last week, which would allow up to 160 vehicles per day on that stretch of road beyond the Savage River checkpoint. That section is currently restricted during the tourist season and requires a permit. The road has been blocked for the last few years at mile 43 by a slow-moving landslide at a location known as Pretty Rocks. Tour buses will not be able to travel past mile 43 until a bypass around that section is completed. Trips to mile 42 will begin today. All park visitors can access the first 15 miles of the Denali Park Road. In a news release, Interior Secretary Doug Burgum said, quote, Denali is one of America's crown jewels. The current rules limiting the amount of traffic were set 40 years ago and allow roughly 100 vehicles a day to access the area. Tour buses do not count against the current seasonal limit, but they would count against the new daily limit, reducing the practical effect of the change. The public comment window on the proposed changes closes on July 17th. This is Alaska Public Media.
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0: You're listening to Statewide News from Alaska Public Media. I'm Ava White. Hatcheries in Alaska are usually in the business of providing stable fish harvests, but a hatchery in Kodiak is about to embark on a new venture, the rehabilitation of a crashing Chinook salmon run on the southwest side of the island. KMXT's Catherine Irving reports.
5: At the turn of the century, the Karluk River, which runs by the village of Karluk, was booming with king salmon, which are also called Chinook, and people traveled from all over the world to catch them. Tyler Pollum is a Kodiak area sport fish biologist with the Alaska Department of Fish and Game.
6: A lot of folks still remember they called it the Mighty Karluk River. In the early 2000s, it was so popular that there was a limited use during the king salmon season. You had to get a permit to go down there.
5: The population has since tanked, and catch and keep sport fishing for kings has been closed on the river since 2007. Subsistence fishing for kings was banned the year after. But the Karluk's luck might soon change. A project that will use Kodiak hatcheries to rehabilitate the Karluk River Chinook salmon run has officially gotten a green light after almost 10 years of planning. It will be the first project of its kind in the state. Fish and Game Commissioner Doug Vincent Lang sent an official approval letter to the Kodiak Regional Aquaculture Association, which operates both Kodiak hatcheries, earlier this month. Chinook salmon across the state are struggling, and the Karluk Kings are no exception. The run has not consistently met its escapement goal for the last two decades. Last year, only 93 Chinook returned to the river. The year before, it was just 76. Kyle Wolver is the research manager with the Kodiak Regional Aquaculture Association. He says the low number of Karluk Kings is the reason the river is the guinea pig for this project.
7: It's time to do something. And with the such small returns that we're seeing on the river, we need to make it an immediate, because they may not be there next year at all.
5: The Aquaculture Association's plan is to collect eggs from the returning Karluk Chinook and bring the eggs back to Pillar Creek Hatchery, which is closer to town. They'll raise them there until they are smolt before returning them back to the river and repeat the process over the next few years. Wolver says the plan differs from regular hatchery operations in two big ways. One, they plan to spawn the Karluk salmon in the wild and release only the offspring of those wild-spawned fish. Two, they're doing it for the sake of rehabilitating the wild king run rather than to boost fish harvest. Scientists are pretty sure that the Carlet King's decline has to do with the warming river. Chinook salmon usually return 5 years after they're born. Pollum says the conditions in the river were unusually hot and dry about 5 years before the last bad runs, which made it harder for salmon to spawn and fry to survive. But he says the salmon returning this year were born in a cooler and wetter summer.
6: While we don't expect to have a lot of king salmon, the hope is that we have something significantly more than 76 or 93. There's a short window because the returns from these low returns these last several years will be coming back.
5: The project isn't going to be without its challenges. The Carlick's remote location makes it difficult to get equipment out there, and chartering flights to the river is expensive. And Wolliver says they don't know how the river might change in the next few years. But he's hopeful that their project will work.
8: We don't want to take a dismal approach. We're doing this for a reason. If we didn't believe it would work, we wouldn't be doing it.
5: Wolliver hopes that the project could have broader impacts, too. Other Chinook populations, like those in the Yukon and Kuskokwim rivers, are facing different threats than the Carlick Run. But if the hatchery's gambit is successful, Wolliver says it could help create a model for Chinook populations across Alaska. Pollum says sport fishers shouldn't bank on fishing the Carlick anytime soon, but with luck, he says fishermen could one day get another chance at catching a Carlick King. Reporting in Kodiak, I'm Catherine Irving.
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9: 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It's Wednesday, May 20th, the 140th day of the year. There's 225 days left in 2026, and Memorial Day weekend starts this Friday. Sunrise this morning was at 4:20. We'll see the sunset at 9:28 this evening. That's a total of 17 hours, 7 minutes, and 58 seconds of daylight. A gain of 3 minutes and 54 seconds over yesterday. It's 10 a.m. Up next is Line 1, Your Health Connection on KTOO.

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1: 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It's Wednesday, May 20th, and on this day back in 1909, Walter Eli Clark was appointed the 7th governor of the District of Alaska. Then, in 1912, he became the first governor of the Territory of Alaska after territorial status was gained. That's a look back at this day in 1909. It's 11 a.m. Up next is 1A on KTOO.

0: This is 1A. I'm Todd Zwillick in for Jen White. President Trump has made himself the undisputed champion of coal. In fact, a coal industry group even presented the president with a trophy at the White House in an event earlier this year. It was during an announcement by the president ordering the Defense Department to purchase billions of dollars of power from coal plants.
1: Today, we're taking historic action to help American workers, miners, families, and consumers. We're ending Joe Biden's war on beautiful, clean coal once and for all. And it wasn't just Biden, it was Obama, and it were others. But we're doing the exact opposite.
0: It was just the latest in a long list of moves by the Trump administration to revive the coal industry, including using emergency orders to keep coal plants from closing and weakening pollution regulations. Coal production of all types has been way down over the past two decades. Employment in the coal mining industry is a shadow of what it once was, down 92% over the last century. Still, the administration pushes to keep the lights on for coal, and the impacts on the environment and on human health are increasingly clear. After dropping for the most part since 2018, mercury emissions from coal-fired plants are now on the rise again. And recent data from the American College of Chest Physicians shows that deaths from black lung, a disease associated with industrialization in America in the early 20th century, are also now up. Here in the studio with me is Amanda Levin. She's the director of policy analysis at the Natural Resources Defense Council. That's a nonprofit environmental group. Amanda, thanks for being here.
2: Thank you for having me.
0: Also joining us from Wisconsin is Hannah Northey, a reporter covering the intersection of mining, environmental policy, and politics at E&E News by Politico. Hannah, welcome.
3: Thank you.
0: And we're already hearing from you.
4: Hi, my name's Tom. I'm from Nashville, Tennessee. My wife, whole family's from West Virginia. She has relatives who build coal-fired plants and live near them. So here's my take on coal. Leave it in the ground. Let's put the stake through the heart of the coal industry once and for all. Let's get back on track with renewables.
0: You can add your voice to this conversation. If you live in a community where the coal industry is present, how have you been affected? What are your thoughts on the administration's push for more coal in America? You can email us 1A@WAMU.org. Amanda, we'll talk about the consequences of the Trump administration's campaign to revive coal. What is the state of U.S. coal right now?
2: So coal has been on decline for the last two decades. And despite the Trump administration's actions in the last year, that isn't going to change. Coal's issues are not regulatory or political. They're purely economic. We have a coal fleet that is aging. It's old, inefficient, and it just cannot compete in the markets today. It is too expensive, and utilities, states want to close these coal plants, not because of their pollution necessarily, but rather because it adds money to the cost of our electricity and makes it more expensive to meet our growing electricity demand.
0: And this has been apparent for how long? I mean, the industry has been in decline for decades.
2: Yes. So just to put it into perspective, 20 years ago, coal provided about half of all electricity in the United States. Last year, that is down to 16%. And wind and solar power actually now produce more electricity on the grid every year than coal does.
0: Hannah, we're going to talk more about the administration's moves to keep coal plants open in just a moment. Beyond that, talk us through some of the other moves the Trump administration has made to boost the coal industry.
3: Well, like you heard before, President Trump has really tried to clean the public image of coal, often talking about beautiful, clean coal. And that's happening across the administration. You know, we've seen things like the coaly mascot, right? Like a little lump of a cartoon coal that's there to teach people about reclamation. But some of the
0: out of The Simpsons.
3: Yeah, a little bit with a hard hat. On the very first day of his second term, he signed an order that declared a national energy emergency, right? And that sort of set in motion these various other policies for ordering coal plants to stay open on the grounds of this emergency. And that was just one policy. As you mentioned, he also ordered the Pentagon to enter into purchase power agreements for coal-fired power. The different agencies have doled out millions of dollars to revamp or revitalize this aging fleet of coal plants that we have in the states. And then he's also done a lot to try and juice the mining sector, right? Like that one executive order that he signed, which was all about reviving the coal sector, lifted a ban on leasing in the Powder River Basin, which is where we have a lot of the production across Wyoming and Montana of coal that is used, thermal coal that's used to feed these power plants across the nation. So just so many different levers that he's pushed.
0: Brian in Detroit emailed to say clean coal is oxymoronic. It's created by moronic marketeers and politicians. Hannah, why is the president so motivated to keep the coal industry alive? I mean, Amanda was clear. The economics are not in coal's favor. That was apparent long before Donald Trump came on the scene. So why is he all about this?
3: Well, I think we've seen this messaging for a long time during his first term, including, I mean, it's part of the constituency that's very important to him. It's part of the American energy dominance messaging. So it's part of the messaging. It's part of the politics. And I think that what he's trying to do is reverse the economic headwinds that we're talking about here, right? Like he's trying to force these coal plants to continue operating. He's trying to create a market like, hey, let's have the Pentagon be that market. Let's have the military installations use coal. And so I think he's trying to change that. But for him, I think it's messaging, it's politics, and it's a popular message that he's trying to save blue collar jobs.
0: Well, on Thursday, the Environmental Protection Agency announced that it will allow coal-fired power plants to release toxic wastewater, including heavy metals, into American waterways. A previous rule required plants to test and to treat their wastewater, though the majority of those plants weren't complying even with that rule. The EPA Administrator Lee Zeldin said this in a statement. He said, the AI and data center revolution is creating an electricity and baseload power demand that cannot be met under the overly restrictive policies of past administrations. That was the justification for allowing poison water back into American waterways. Amanda, talk us through the environmental regulations that have been weakened under the Trump administration to boost this particular industry.
2: Yes. So the Environmental Protection Agency has started to roll back a number of regulations that would have required coal plants to have stricter limits to control both their toxic air pollution, like their mercury emissions, but also to regulate and put stricter controls on their wastewater and their other toxic waste that is created when you burn these coal tons. And what we see is this continued argument that it's necessary to support clean, reliable power, but that's just not the case. No one is building new coal plants. As we just discussed, these coal plants have been decreasing in their generation and use just due to economics. And instead, what we need to actually support new growing electricity demand is renewables. 90% of everything that's built in this country over the last few years has been wind, solar, or battery storage. That's what we want.
0: That's Amanda Levin, Director of Policy Analysis at the Natural Resources Defense Council. Hannah Northey is here from E&E News by Politico, covering mining and environmental policy. Well, Hannah, the Trump administration, of course, has been working to keep coal plants open. A lot of them have been slated to close because of the economics that Amanda is describing. Now, Michigan, other states, they're suing, saying these emergency orders to keep plants open are unlawful. What's going on here?
3: Well, this last week, we had a really interesting hearing before a federal district court. And in that court, Michigan is joining environmental groups in suing the government for forcing the J.H. Campbell plant on the west coast of Michigan to stay open. And they're doing this, you know, the administration is doing this by tapping the Federal Power Act, invoking these emergency authorities, requiring coal plants to stay open on 90-day frames and then renewing it continuously. And essentially what the government said, you know, hey, the administration, the Department of Energy has wide discretion to determine when there's an emergency, and we are not required to wait until there are blackouts. This is a legal fight that's limited to this coal plant in Michigan, and there's a lot of power demand that's going to come from the data centers, from growing demand, and we need these plants online, of course.
0: There is one new plant being built in America, in Alaska, right now, not an old plant due to be mothballed that's being kept open. What do we know about that? You've been reporting on it.
3: Well, I tried to report on it, tried to ask some questions and dig in there. But what I found is that there's a lot of unknowns at this point. The data center that it would support is not built. The actual coal mine to support the coal plant that they want to build has not been built. There's no timelines. There's a lot of questions about the economics. And there are folks in the Susitna Valley that argue that this is not the kind of place for a coal plant or a coal mine. So that's a lot of questions about that. And it would be the first one since 2013.
0: Steve,
3: haven't seen a coal plant built.
0: Steven emails to say libertarians and Republicans like to wax poetic about a free market without government regulation, but they're clearly nervous about truly giving an actual even playing field for all types of energy production. And Hannah, we got this question from Sarah. It's a quick one. Why does Trump have disdain for renewable energy? You can make money on that as well. I just don't get it, she says.
3: Well, I can't get inside the president's brain, but we do know that there were some windmills that were very close to some of his golf courses, and we know that he doesn't believe in an EV mandate. So I think that it's just, again, it doesn't really fit into the messaging, and he has dismissed any kind of climate science.
0: That's Hannah Northey of Politico's E&E News. Amanda Levin of the Natural Resources Defense Council is here as well. Coming up, a former coal miner who spent 27 years in the mines of West Virginia until he was diagnosed with black lung disease, that disease of American industrialization. He's now pushing for more protections for workers. I'm Todd Zwillick. This is 1A.

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1: Welcome back. It's 1A. I'm Todd Zwillick. We're talking about the Trump administration's push to revitalize the coal industry and how it's affecting our health and our environment. Amanda Levin is here, Director of Policy Analysis at the Natural Resources Defense Council. That's a nonprofit environmental advocacy group here in Washington. And Hannah Northey, reporter, covering the intersection of mining, environmental policy, and politics for Politico's E&E News. And now let's bring in a new voice to the conversation. Gary Hairston is the president of the National Black Lung Association. He was a coal miner in West Virginia for over 27 years and was diagnosed with complicated black lung disease. Gary, thanks for being on the show.
2: Thank you for inviting me.
1: Well, Gary, you spent nearly three decades in the coal mines, as I mentioned. A lot of people remember hearing about black lung disease in history class, but for you, it's a reality. What's it like living with black lung?
2: Everything you do, you got to do with, you got to know even how to walk, even going upstairs and stuff. You got to learn how to breathe when you're doing all lifts, and you can't do the stuff that you really want to do anymore.
1: What kind of health regulations were in place to protect you and other miners? Were they followed in the mines that you were working in for all those decades? They're designed to prevent folks like you from getting sick.
2: They had desperators, which they knew they didn't work. And a lot of warm, and like I say, we think something happened us when it really didn't. Then one of the coal mines I worked in, we didn't hang curtain unless the inspector came. So most of everything done, what they looking for is coal. They ain't too much worried about the coal mine. They see us as a number that they can replace.
1: Gary, was there ever a time in all those years you were underground when you weren't surrounded by dust, black dust, silica dust, other kinds of dust? Was it a life of dust?
2: Yes.
1: Yeah, and dust.
2: Like I say, it's hard to get rid of dust, but they can get rid of a lot of it if they do what they need to do.
1: Now, we should note, of course, black lung disease is incurable. It's continued inhalation of all that dust from coal. It causes scarring in the lungs, inflammation, makes it difficult to breathe. Silica dust is what threatens a lot of miners today. Hannah, what exactly is black lung? How is it, and silica dust, how does silica dust operate different from coal dust of the past? What's different about silica? Yeah.
3: Virginia, who treats miners in, that have black lung. And he explained to me that silica is just, you know, it's 20 times more toxic than coal dust. So we had these regulations in place for years to control the coal dust, and it did decrease. But now we're seeing more silica dust that goes deep into a miner's lungs. It's sharp, and it overwhelms the lung systems, and it can cause both silicosis and black lung disease, which is pneumoconiosis for coal miners. And so this suite of deadly diseases that it causes. A lot of, obviously, breathing issues, but it can also be combined with just breathing issues and COPD. But it's happening in both 60, 70-year-old miners, but also younger miners, right? So 30s and 40s. And they're seeing this increase in silicosis and black lung because they're cutting into more sandstone and more quartz and going for these thinner seams of coal, and mainly in Appalachia.
1: Microscopic, sharp little particles of silica that find their way deep into the lungs, right? And they lodge there, and then the tissue reacts, becomes inflamed. And just like your sinuses, when they're inflamed, all of a sudden it becomes really hard to breathe. Unlike your sinuses, Hannah, it doesn't go away.
3: That's right. And it's latent. So it just keeps, it keeps continuing to affect these miners even after they retire, even after they're out of the mines. And they're seeing it in younger workers, too, people that haven't even had these careers that long.
1: Gary, there is a federal rule that's supposed to limit the amount of dust that workers are exposed to. But that rule's been delayed indefinitely under the Trump administration. What was your reaction to hearing that the administration is, for now at least, effectively canceling those protections?
2: I think it's worth the coal miners because now we ain't got, they ain't got no kind of protection. They talking about using dust masks. Dust masks don't really stop it. And so that's it's really hurting the coal miners. And that's why we wanted that rule in place anyways, to help the coal, these younger coal miners. And with silica, it's a lot worse with silica, then with the dust, silica really messed the lungs up. And that's why you see them getting a lot earlier, within 5 years. So that's what's heartbreaking is that day, because something that we have to coal mine.
1: I mean, Gary, your friends and neighbors and your colleagues and the people that you know in the mines, I mean, I know you're retired, but all those decades in the mines, I mean, on the one hand, I guess a lot of miners love the promotion of the industry. That's jobs. That's jobs that are valuable to them. That's their communities, and they support President Trump, and economically it makes sense. On the other hand, you're talking about rules meant to protect them, protect their health so that they can breathe, and those rules are going by the wayside. So the people that you talk to every day at the luncheonette or around the way, how do they keep these two thoughts in their heads?
2: Most of us, we're pretty upset about it. And like I say, we keep on trying to find ways how we can do something. They're supposed to have before we could give some ideas. But like I say, we don't know what the new idea they plan on positioning, putting in. So really, they're working for the coal company and really not the coal mine itself. So we in a position where we want to do something and we can't.
1: Well, here's a voicemail that we got from one of you.
4: My name is Tom. I'm a federal black lung attorney in Eastern Kentucky. We have seen an increase in what is called complicated co-workers pneumoconiosis, which is an advanced form of black lung. It's sad to see the miners that have worked so long and hard suffer. We do what we can to help.
1: Hannah, what do we know about current rates of black lung disease and who it's affecting? I mean, we said this is a disease that's been on the decline for decades and decades and decades. And of course it was, because there are fewer people down holes in America digging for coal. But now it's on the way up. What do we know about the rates?
3: Well, it's site specific, of course, but nationally, there's a 16% of coal miners have black lung. But in places like Appalachia, it's up to 20%. And so there have been studies over the years, various studies showing that this is growing, especially among younger groups in their 30s and their 40s. And so that's where

0: they're seeing it climb most significantly. But again, this is still affecting older miners too that are still retired. So it's important to remember that this is latent. It's still existing for these miners.
1: Well, we talk about the health of miners, of course, increasing black lung disease and rules to prevent coal dust, silica dust from getting into the lungs of miners in that industry. There's also wastewater from coal-fired power plants all over America. There's new reporting from the New York Times showing that toxic mercury from coal-burning plants across the U.S. is also on the rise. Mercury emissions increased 9% compared to the year prior, and this bucks a years-long trend of these emissions seeing a decrease year over year. Amanda, you reviewed this data. What did you make of it?
2: Yes. So earlier in February, EPA released kind of the end-of-year numbers of what the coal power plant emissions look like in 2025. And mercury emissions were up 9%, but there were also other health-harming pollutants that were also up. Sulfur dioxide was up 18%, nitrogen oxides up 12%. All of what it means is just that we have dirtier air. These have true public health costs, the extra pollution, the extra mercury, sulfur dioxide, nitrogen oxides that were released in 2025, bucking that trend, has a health cost to Americans of $17 billion in 2025. That's more asthma attacks, hospital admissions, ER visits, and even premature death due to us inhaling and drinking these toxins.
1: Yeah, talk a little bit more about the public health effects. People don't like pollution. They don't like smog and soot. They think it smells, it looks bad. The effect on human health, the effect on asthma attacks, strokes in the ER, as I understand it, is direct. In other words, on high smog days, high particulate days, which can come from cars, but also from coal-fired plants in this case, smog goes up, ER visits go right up, right along with it.
2: Exactly. So a lot of these kind of pollutants that are released from coal power plants can kind of mix in the atmosphere and create ground level ozone, soot, smog that really irritate and damage our respiratory systems and lungs. It can especially affect the elderly and also children who have the kind of worst potential outcomes from this type of air pollution. And I think it's important to kind of bring it back to that story of what is Trump doing, which is one of the rules that he has officially repealed is the mercury and air toxic standards that were strengthened back in 2024. That was supposed to help combat and also monitor these types of particulates and the mercury that was coming out of coal plants.
1: And what role has the Supreme Court played in all of this?
2: So far, that rule has not yet reached kind of the Supreme Court, but we are working on litigation, and I know that the environmental community will be pushing back on his efforts. I will also note that prior to just repealing the entire rule, EPA actually set up an email address where coal power plants could just email for a permission and presidential exemption from the mercury and air toxic standards before they officially repealed the standards.
1: Well, we did reach out to the Environmental Protection Agency to join this conversation. They did not make someone available at this time. The invitation, as always, still stands to join us. Amanda, Wyoming, West Virginia, Pennsylvania, Illinois, heavy coal mining areas, again, in many of these places attempting to revitalize a flagging industry. How does the environmental pollution that you're talking about affect communities around there? I'm from Pennsylvania. We know the history of Western Pennsylvania, not necessarily where I'm from, but what does modern coal mining look like in those communities now today?
2: Yes. So as we kind of have discussed, the role of coal in economies tends to be much smaller today than it used to be. And these coal industries, whether it is burning the coal to produce electricity or mining it to go into the coal plant, form a much kind of smaller portion of local economies. There are new solutions, new opportunities for them. But the communities that have historically provided this coal power now still face a lot of the environmental damages. There is coal waste that needs to be cleaned up. There is coal toxins going into our wastewater, into our groundwater. And these steps are just going to continue to mean that these local communities are going to face higher environmental burdens, health burdens, because of the polluting industries that will not have to clean up their messes.
1: Well, one of the coal-fired plants that Hannah mentioned that's being promoted by the Trump administration is in Michigan. And Claudette is in Michigan. She emailed to say this. You mentioned that employment in the coal industry is down 92%. While this is due in part to a decreased market, industrialization of coal mining will result in few additional jobs, regardless of an increase in mining resulting from the removal of guardrails. These guardrails are supposed to protect the environment as well as worker health, but they don't pay off. This is a political ploy by the Trump administration rather than a reasonable policy direction. Hannah, what do we know about the job benefit of modern coal mining as Donald Trump makes this calculation? Look, if you say coal miners love Trump, so Trump does stuff for coal miners, I get it. That's politics. But there aren't a lot of them, and coal mining is a lot more automated than it used to be.
0: It is a lot more automated, and the federal data does show that these mines are the jobs in the mines are decreasing. We're seeing that trend continue despite his, saying that I want to save these jobs and that I'm going to bat for coal miners. And I think also the story that what Gary has to say is really important. Like, yes, you support the mining industry nationally. You want to see this industry be revived and come back, but you have to think about the workers and their health. That's been at the center of my reporting. I think that's important.
1: Well, Gary, the push to revive coal and to promote coal is going to go on for another couple of years. I think that's clear. What do you want the Trump administration, what do you want people to keep in mind when it comes to the workers, as I say, going down those holes and still mining coal in a very dangerous environment like you did?
3: They need to make sure the man is protected. We had a report where just this past year, over 20% of coal dust, the federal government, where they take dust samples, over 20% of it, over 20% of the dust collected by the Mining Safety Administration are above the silica standard. It's above it. And so that means 20% of the regulation that is currently standard. So it's already above it just from last year. And they're stopping this, and coal mines already out of place without even being implemented yet. So what they're stopping is just making it worse on the coal mine.
1: 20% of the samples, Amanda, over the silica standard. I mean, without knowing the details of the data, just that data point by itself suggests a return to an industry that I think most of us thought was in black and white photos, you know, of the past, doing that type of work with that type of danger, the risk benefit cost to workers versus benefit to industry. You like to think it was 1932, and it's not.
2: And I think this also highlights the importance of enforcement as well, which is we can have standards in place, but one of the important pieces is also for industry to believe that the EPA is watching them, that they are going to be tested, that they are going to be observed, and that they have to actually meet those standards. Because I think that's one of the things that we've seen in the last year is just industry no longer really believing that EPA is going to call them out.
1: Mm. Hannah, we have just a minute before we have to go. In a word, what are you watching for next?
0: What happens with these DOE orders? Honestly, the courts are going to decide if these orders stay in place, and that could have a ripple effect in Colorado, Washington State, and Indiana. So I would closely watch the courts.
1: That's Hannah Northey, reporter covering the intersection of mining, environmental policy, and politics at Politico's E&E News. Amanda Levin was here with me in the studio, director of policy analysis at the Natural Resources Defense Council. And Gary Hairston, president of the National Black Lung Association, coal miner in West Virginia, 27 years. Gary, thank you so much for joining us. We appreciate you sharing a little bit of your life with us. Still to come, we take a break from the news for a musical celebration here on 1A. It's the first installment of this year's Sounds of America series, highlighting the new sounds at the Library of Congress, the ones they've inducted into its Audio Hall of Fame. And we're going to start with the all-woman rock band of the 80s, the Go-Go's. Stay tuned for that. I'm Todd Zwillich. This is 1A.

0: Special education teachers are in short supply all over the country. They say part of what's behind burnout are the mountains of paperwork that come with the job. Now, a growing number of them are turning to AI to save time.
1: I think I have more time to talk to the kiddos and really build those relationships.
0: I'm Juana Summers. That story on All Things Considered from NPR News.
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7: It's 1A. I'm Todd Zwillick. Every year, the Library of Congress picks 25 pieces of audio that represent American history to add to the National Recording Registry. Our annual Sounds of America series features some of the latest selections every Wednesday over the next month. Today, The Go-Go's. Their debut album, Beauty and the Beat, in 1981, made the band a household name, and the band made history as the first and only all-female band to play their own instruments and write their own songs on the way to a number one record. And it all started on the streets of Hollywood.
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13: And we are the Go-Go's.
9: This record was born in a time that was just this creative, I don't know what to call, an explosion, basically.

0: We all hung out in a place called The Mask. Hollywood and Cherokee Avenue. You go down, there's an alleyway, and then there was a door that led down into the basement of what was a Pussycat Theater, which is hilarious. And that was ground zero for Beauty and the Beat, right there.
1: In the punk days, everybody was in a band. I mean, everybody. A lot of them were pretty terrible, really. And so we thought, well, we can be in a band and be terrible, too.
0: Just no holds barred. Anyone was welcome. Creative melting pot of weirdos.
1: The first show we played was at The Mask, and we played three songs, one song twice. So it was actually a total of two songs, and we thought we were hot.
2: I'd never been in a band. I'd never written a song. I didn't know how to play guitar. I mean, it was literally starting from scratch.
1: It didn't really matter then if you could play your instruments. I mean, we had no idea what we were doing. I had never sung before. We asked Charlotte to join because she knew how to plug a guitar into an amplifier. And she had never played guitar before. She had played bass.
0: I was on fire. All I wanted to do was write and create, write and create.
3: You didn't have to be a virtuoso. You didn't have to play guitar like Jimmy Page. You could do it right now. It was about attitude and energy. And that was enormously appealing to me.
0: And the very first song I brought in to the Go-Go's rehearsal was How Much More. That was way far away from what we were doing on stage. We had kind of more punk-rooted songs. It's a very pop song. And I thought to myself, they're either going to love this or they're going to fire me. And Jane and Belinda loved it so much. And that's what started our songwriting career together, which has lasted till today.

We started the band when I was 19, so I was still really young. And I was working in a sweatshop, and I'd be coming up with these ideas in my head, and I'd be writing them on the paper patterns I was making.

we felt like we were going to conquer the world as kids, and that anything was ours. You know, there was no fear. It was just such an amazing time in music and the energy.

One of my favorite lyrics is "This Town." When Jane and I were writing it, we would always try, like, mix things up and not make it just standard, you know, songs. In the intro, it does two bars of four and one bar of two beats. So we were like, oh, maybe we're prog. Like, you know, we were trying to make ourselves laugh.

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And in my version, because we were like these gutter snipes, you know, we were just wandering the streets of Hollywood, getting in trouble and getting drunk or whatever we wanted to do. We were wild childs. But that song really resonated with me. So this counts, changed the lines that were said before. We're all dreamers, we're all whores. And I just never stopped loving that song.

0: I remember Jane and I lived in this derelict sort of like punk rock commune at the Canterbury. And I remember specifically us running down the stairwell in this derelict building saying, we're going to be rich rock stars one day. You know, I think everybody kind of secretly aspired to being a rock star.
1: When I was 14 and I saw Susie Quattro on television. Blew my mind. I had never seen a woman fronting a band, playing an instrument, and being a rock star. And I decided from that moment on that that's what I was going to do. I wanted to be in an all-female band that would make it and that would be up at the pantheon of all the other bands.
2: I was thinking that it'd be really cool if we had some song that had a really like strong beat to it. Didn't know what that meant, didn't know what it would be. And it was one of those days when you have the Twilight Zone marathon on TV. I was watching that. I was listening to Motown and a bunch of other stuff, trying to get inspiration. And by late at night, I was like, nothing happened. And so I was like, fine. So I started to get ready to go to sleep, and all of a sudden, and this is how it happened, I had a download. Sometimes that happens. There's a download and you get this massive information, and there was the song. It really was just there. It came to me, I don't know how. I fortunately had my little

0: group's going to play harder, you know, and dig into it. And then we go off stage and we start crying, you know, because it's so awful. But it toughened us up.
1: I ended up having a brief but very romantic and loving affair with Terry Hall, who was the singer of the Specials, rest in peace. And he started writing me, and he would write me poetry, and he sent me lyrics to Our Lips Are Sealed. And I just fell in love with the lyrics. So I was living at home with my folks, and I remember just sitting on my bed working out the music for Our Lips Are Sealed.
2: Can you hear them talking about us? Ten lies, well, that's no surprise. Can you see them?
1: By the time I finished, I was just so attached to that song. I was like, oh God, I love this. I love this song so much. So I was kind of terrified to even bring it to the band. Eventually I did, and they liked it too, which was great because it ended up being a really important part of our history.

0: We never ever had a problem getting an audience. I mean, we were a hot ticket from the very first show that we ever played.
1: We wanted a record deal, and that's when Miles Copeland saw us at the Starwood in the summer of 1980.

0: The Go-Go's definitely did not have an easy time getting a record deal. My name is Lisa Whittington Hill, and I am the author of a book in the 33 and a third series on Beauty and the Beat by the Go-Go's. At the time, you know, this is the late 70s, early 80s, there was still this misconception that all girl bands just don't sell records. But the Go-Go's would prove them wrong.
1: Thank God none of those other record companies signed us, because they would have absolutely, you know, we want you guys to look like this and we need song. We're going to bring in this writer. I know for a fact that would have happened, and that would have been devastating, and it would have ruined who we are.
2: I don't let any men control anything we do. We're not interested in that. It was half the fun of being in a band, was picking your outfits. And the thing about the Go-Go's was everything about us came from us.
1: And we had a female manager named Ginger Canzonieri. We had a female lawyer. We had female roadies. We were female. That's what it was.
3: When we went in to do the album, we got to the 10th song, and our producer, Richard Goddard, said, I feel like we're missing one song. And I really owe it to Charlotte, because she said, Kathy played me a song that I think is really good and could be great for the Go-Go's.
1: I was like, this is a Go-Go song. It has to go on the record, because we needed one more song. And sure enough, it went on the record. Can't Stop the World.
3: It was when I really felt like I was a part of this band.

0: when we recorded the album, we had already been playing all the songs for a couple years. When we first heard the studio mix, they gave us the cassette tape or whatever it was, and we went out to the car, and we was like, this is horrible.
1: We were horrified. It was like, this isn't us. This isn't punk.
0: Screaming and crying and cursing.
1: We didn't understand what had happened to our punk sound.
0: It was completely different than the live version. It was a lot more clean. You could hear everything. It didn't sound as powerful to us. But then it made sense. When we finally got on the radio, it was just like, this is all I ever wanted in my life, because I started listening to the radio when I was like 4 years old, and Richard was 100% right.
2: Beauty and the Beat came out in July 81. MTV would come around 3 weeks later. And I remember, you know, the Our Lips Are Sealed video. For me, that was so cool. You know, these band members.

0: First, they had such great style. All my friends, you know, we all wanted to dress like the Go-Go's and be the Go-Go's.
1: You know, if you're a 12-year-old girl, you're not going to be at a nightclub in Atlanta at 11 o'clock at night. But if you turn on your TV, we're being beamed into people's living rooms.
2: Girls emulating us, coming to the shows, dressed like us. It was a lot. Gosh, if I think about my life, there's before Beauty and the Beat. I didn't know how to do the pony. I didn't know how to wear a miniskirt. I didn't know I could sling my bass so low. I didn't know that I could have a band. My name is Margaret Cho, and I am a comedian. Beauty and the Beat just made me feel like I was alive and that I was a girl and that I could do anything even though I was a girl.
0: When I'm preteen or teen being told all these things I can't do, it felt like the Go-Go's were telling me and showing me all these things I could do. And I probably never would have started to play music or write or do anything if it hadn't been for Beauty and the Beat.

0: It made me able to visualize what a woman in charge of her art could look like, what a woman could do in music, not having to undercut their beauty or undercut their sexuality or power. They could just be and serve in all these capacities. And I really studied that. And I think that's one of the things that makes me a feminist, is being a lifelong fan of the Go-Go's.
1: The thought that the Go-Go's did for people, what Susie Quatro did for me, that's been a source of great joy and pride for me.
2: We broke the glass ceiling. I mean, I get in a lot of arguments over this, but there's literally no other all-female band that went to number one on the charts, played their own instruments, and wrote their own songs. There's literally never been anyone else, and after all these years. So it's just astounding. I mean, we were just these teenage kids having fun.
3: I wasn't sitting there making the record thinking, this is groundbreaking. It was more, this is just what was happening in our lives. And we were at the right place at the right time with this creative energy just engulfing us.
1: When you think about 1978, forming the band and not knowing how to do anything, and by 1982, having the number one album in America, it was just fate that we all came into each other's lives.
4: The Go-Go's debut album, Beauty and the Beat, has just been added to the National Recording Registry at the Library of Congress. We heard from bandmates Belinda Carlisle, Charlotte Caffey, Jane Wiedlin, Kathy Valentine, and drummer Gina Schock, plus author Lisa Whittington Hill and comedian Margaret Cho. The Sounds of America is produced by Jenny Caltato of Accompany Studios. Today's 1A producers were Michelle Harvin and Alexandra Boti. This program comes to you from WAMU, part of American University in Washington, distributed by NPR. I'm Todd Zwillick. We'll talk again soon. Jen's back tomorrow. This is 1A.

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2: 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Today is Wednesday, May 20th, and we are expecting four cruise ships in port today. Three of them are already here. The Discovery Princess arrived at 6:30. Serenade of the Sea got here at 9 a.m., and New Amsterdam arrived at 10 a.m. We're waiting on the Star Princess, which arrives at 12:30 today. It's 12 noon. Up next is local and statewide news. Then the world on KTOO.

0: Washington is escalating pressure on Cuba, indicting former Cuban leader Raul Castro.
1: We could have peaceful relations with Cuba if the United States was not hell-bent on, once again, forcing Cuba into the dominion of the United States.
0: I'm Marco Werman.
2: And I'm Carolyn Beeler. Also today, the EU says it will hold talks with the Taliban that is terrifying Afghans looking for asylum in Europe.
3: Former government officials who had been returned to Afghanistan, they faced arbitrary arrest or torture.
0: Plus, for the family of the late Patrice Lumumba, a final path to justice fades away.
2: And the surprise dangers of trying to appreciate your parents' home country.
4: Now we're going 50 miles an hour into oncoming traffic. I'm like, I guess I didn't need those 6 vaccinations from Costco.
2: All that and more today on The World.
5: Good afternoon. From the KTOO newsroom, I'm Mike Lane. The time is 12:01. The Juneau Assembly voted Monday night to divest from Eagle Crest Ski Area's gondola project and pay back a $10 million investment from Gold Belt Incorporated. The vote marks a reversal of the Assembly's controversial 2022 decision to purchase the gondola for the city-owned ski area. It comes after the Assembly learned the project's price tag would be nearly 4 times more than expected due to additional parts, high construction costs, and tariffs on imports. Despite backing out of the estimated $37 million project, Juneau taxpayers still fronted more than $12 million up to this point, which includes the payback to Gold Belt approved Monday night. Due to compounding monthly interest on the investment, the city actually owes Gold Belt around $12.2 million, but it has roughly $2.7 million still set aside for the project, so it will pay about $9.5 million. The money comes from the city's general fund. Assemblymember Alicia Hughes Scandes said the Assembly should avoid making a mistake this big again. She was one of the few members on the Assembly who were around in 2022 when a slim majority of members voted to purchase the gondola. She voted against it back then.
6: Sincerely, I'm sorry that things went this way, and I think it's really important that we study it after it is over so we know that we're not going to make a mistake of the same size.
5: With its initial purchase, the gondola was hailed as a saving grace for Juneau Ski Area, which has struggled to maintain infrastructure and pay its staff without subsidies from the city. The ski area's plan to become self-sustainable was heavily reliant on the success of the gondola to promote summertime operations. But now that it's done for, the fate of Eagle Crest's future hangs in the balance. Last week, the Assembly voted to subsidize the ski area so it can stay open next season on a bare-bones budget with a cut to nearly half the staff. What will come after that is still up in the air. Mayor Beth Weldon voted in favor of divesting from the project, despite originally voting in 2022 for the gondola's purchase.
7: We did not come up with the idea for the gondola. That was totally the general manager and the board at the time, and we grasped at the straw trying to save Eagle Crest. So call us gullible, call us naive, but that's what we were trying to do, so that was our intent.
5: Assemblymember Nano Brooks was the only member to vote against the decision. He argued the Assembly should hold off until next year to search for other options. And in other news, a man accused of breaking into 2 homes in the Mendenhall Valley and assaulting 3 people earlier this month has pleaded not guilty to the charges. Juneau resident C.T. Moa, age 24, faces 6 felony charges and 3 misdemeanor assault charges related to the alleged break-in and sexual assault of 1 person. Moa is currently in Department of Corrections custody and appeared in person at his arraignment at the Diamond Courthouse in Juneau Monday. According to Juneau Police, 2 Juneau residents reported a man knocking on their door and attacking them in the early morning hours of May 2nd. Both were knocked unconscious, and the woman reported being sexually assaulted. The man fled when she woke up, police said. 15 minutes later, a nearby resident called JPD and reported that a man broke into his home when he was sleeping and punched him in the face. On May 7, Juneau police took Moa into custody. Charging documents say police canvassed the area of the attack and residents identified Moa in the footage of the suspect. The charging documents say Moa claims he was intoxicated and doesn't remember the events of the night. Moa also faces 1 misdemeanor theft charge related to an alleged theft at Alaska Cash Liquor attacker in downtown Juneau earlier in the night on May 2nd. His court-appointed public defender, Nico Ambrose, issued a not guilty plea on all charges at Moa's arraignment on Monday. Moa is currently being held at Lemon Creek Correctional Center under a $10,000 bail. If he posts bail, the court will attach an electronic monitoring device to him, the court will enforce a nightly curfew at his residence, and he will be prohibited from contacting the victims or Alaska Cash Liquor. The next hearing in this case is scheduled for July 8th. And that's KTOO News for now. More coming your way later this afternoon during All Things Considered. Up next is The World, right here on KTOO.

0: In 2003, none other than hip-hop producer and songwriter Timbaland sampled Toto La Momposina's track, Kurura. Talk about bridging musical styles. Toto La Momposina was 85.
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0: Welcome to Native America Calling. I'm Sean Spruce. In her latest album, Insomnia and Seven Steps to Grace, Muskogee musician and former U.S. Poet Laureate Joy Harjo weaves together elements of Muskogee stomp dance, improvisational jazz, and spoken word poetry. Also fresh on our Native playlist is the Julia Keefe Indigenous Big Band. The 16-piece ensemble, led by the Nez Perce vocalist, makes their album debut with Incarnadine, a musical protest and celebration of Native history. We'll speak with both musical artists right after the news.
1: We will be as falling stars to those watching from the edge of grief and heartbreak.
2: This is National Native News. I'm Jill Freitas. Anchorage police say they are on the final stages of their investigation into the death of Kelly Hunt, the 19-year-old Shaktulik student who disappeared in January on her way to college in Soldotna. Last month, Hunt's remains were found in a ravine in the same Anchorage neighborhood where she had been staying with a friend. Anchorage Police Chief Sean Case says the medical examiner's preliminary report determined Hunt died from hypothermia and exposure with alcohol in her system.
3: There's no indication that there's any physical trauma. There's no indication that an assault has occurred. So most of those questions on whether or not there was a homicide, those questions have been answered through the medical examiner's process.
2: Case says Hunt was missing for more than 100 days, and due to prolonged exposure to the elements, he says it's nearly impossible to determine Hunt's exact time of death. Before closing out the investigation, Case says police will conduct follow-up interviews to learn more about the circumstances leading up to her death. Based on the outcome of those interviews, Case says the investigation could shift back toward a criminal case. He calls Hunt's death a tragedy, but says there is no evidence of a crime. Hunt was supposed to catch a bus from Anchorage to attend the Alaska Christian College in Soldotna. Her friends told police she left on the morning of January 7th to meet with someone to buy alcohol and had left her purse and suitcase behind. Case says the investigation was further complicated because her disappearance wasn't reported until 4 days later. But despite that, Case believes his police officers and detectives did a thorough job. But advocates for missing and murdered Indigenous people, including Antonia Comac, question police handling of the case. She says investigators are drawing conclusions too soon without first questioning the people who last saw Hunt.
4: How are you going to make that determination before you speak to those people? Because the bottom line is she is not old enough to drink herself. Somebody furnished her alcohol and then she wound up dead. That should be a crime.
2: The Anchorage Police Department timed the report on the Kelly Hunt case with the launch of a new online dashboard that tracks missing persons in Anchorage and the department's homicide clearance rate. Kay says the report confirms that Alaska Natives make up a disproportionate share of both missing persons and homicides, but says cases involving both Native and non-Native victims are solved at about the same rate. The story was provided by KMBA's Rhonda McBride. The company that owns a uranium mine near the Grand Canyon wants state regulators to okay a higher arsenic level in nearby groundwater. KNAU's Chris Clements reports at least two scientists oppose the idea.
5: Brad Esser used to work for Lawrence Livermore National Laboratory. He was asked by a nonprofit that opposes Energy Fuels' Pinyon Plain mine to look into the request.
6: It sets the wrong incentive. The response to high levels is to try to understand what's going on, not to simply raise the permit levels.
5: But Energy Fuels says the higher arsenic levels are naturally occurring in groundwater near the mine and are not because of mining activity. Curtis Moore is a company executive.
7: It's not surprising that there are elevated levels of arsenic next to this ore body. That's why we put a mine there, because there's an ore body there.
5: But Esser and another scientist argue it's more likely the mine is contributing to the high levels. They think the mine's ventilation shafts could be creating oxygen-rich groundwater, causing arsenic minerals to dissolve. If that's true, Esser worries arsenic could one day reach the Havasupai tribe's key source of drinking water. For KNAU, I'm Chris Clements in Flagstaff.
2: And I'm Jill Freitas.
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0: This is Native America Calling. I'm Sean Spruce. Incarnadine, the debut album from the Julia Keefe Indigenous Big Band, is a celebration of indigenous influences within jazz. The band is comprised of 16 talented Native musicians from across the country and is led by Nez Perce jazz vocalist Julia Keefe. The band continues to earn critical praise, including a 2024 highlight performance at the Kennedy Center. The ensemble is a testament to the contributions of Native jazz performers such as Russell Big Chief Moore, a trombonist with Louis Armstrong's All-Stars, the late 20th century saxophonist Jim Pepper, and 1930s vocalist Mildred Bailey, to name a few. But first, we're going to speak with acclaimed Muskogee poet and musician Joy Harjo. Harjo's latest album is titled Insomnia and Seven Steps to Grace. The album draws from Muskogee culture, her late mother's songwriting, and much more. The songs are a mix of spoken word, improvisational jazz, and funk. Today, both Harjo and Keefe join us on this month's Native Playlist. 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That is also 1-800-99-NATIVE, or you may choose to leave a comment on our website or any of our social media pages. Joining us now on Zoom from Milwaukee, Wisconsin, is none other than Joy Harjo. She is, of course, a musician, playwright, author, and the 23rd U.S. Poet Laureate. She is Muskogee. Joy, always a pleasure to have you on the show. Welcome back.
11: Well, it's always good to be here, Sean.
0: Well, let's talk about Insomnia and the Seven Steps to Grace. This is actually the name of a poem that you first published in 1994, more than 30 years ago. What's the connection now between the album and the poem?
11: We went into church studio. I went in with Esperanza Spalding and Matthew Stevens and Justin Tyson and did this album in a way that I've never done. As we said, okay, we had rehearsed and worked on stuff. We thought, okay, we're just going to start and go from here. And that song came out of, I was paging through something and I saw that and it just struck. I rewrote the whole thing for music sitting in the studio and then we did it. We recorded it. Yeah.
0: We're going to play this song in just a moment. But first, what exactly are the Seven Steps to Grace?
11: You know, it has to do with the sevens, which are, prominent, a prominent motif and a symbol for a lot of indigenous peoples and people elsewhere. And for me, seven is the four directions, the earth, the sky, and the center within ourselves. You know, it's a transformational circle, so to speak.
0: Yeah. Okay, let's hear the title song from Insomnia and Seven Steps to Grace.
12: At dawn, the panther of the heavens peers over the edge of the world. The moon washes her lean darkness with water electrified by prayers.

0: We just heard part of the title song of the new album by Joy Harjo, Insomnia and Seven Steps to Grace. And Joy, I think listeners will hear the reference to the panther in that song, and that's also a focus of the poem. Tell us more about the importance of the panther in Muskogee culture.
1: Yes, the cover. If you look at the cover art, the cover art comes from that song, and it's my first painting in 50 years. And I'm a Katcha clan, or Big Cat clan. And so I'm related. That makes me a relative of these cats. And so that, for me, that's the meaning of that panther, you know, who also is, you know, central to the cover painting.
0: Uh-huh. First painting in 50 years. That's pretty impressive that you got your canvas back out and your palette and your brushes. Joy, in the album's press release, you say that this project found its footing during a time of thick layered turmoil in our communities. What was on your mind during the making of the album, and what are you focused on right now with regard to this turmoil that so many of us are living through right now?
1: Yeah, so much of my work comes out of a need for healing. And I was, you know, going into the studio thinking about where we, you know, were with climate crisis, shortages, all the stuff we're still going to, you know, that we're seeing happening, the polarization, the, you know, cruelty and hatred. And yet, you know, there's an extreme beauty that is also there at the root. And so this album, all the songs were picked, and even the order has to do with the trajectory of the album, is to be useful or to be helpful as we move through all the different parts that happen when we're moving toward, you know, moving toward a story in which we're all connected. We know we're connected. Yeah.
0: Joy, you gave an interview to The Oklahoman, one of the newspapers, big newspapers there in Oklahoma, and you said that you want this album as a whole to be hopeful. And I'm interested in learning more about how you personally find hope in difficult times, and what's your technique to dial in and just stay positive?
1: I think a lot of it is music. I think about too, when we're young, and especially when we go through one of those first moments of transformation, you know, in, you know, when we're teenagers, music becomes the, you know, it's everything. It's, you know, it's our field of connection. And I think for me, music and the arts, of course, going to the arts, you know, I think of the artists and the musicians, all artists are kind of the point people of culture, the point people of future. And so that's where I find hope, and also in the children and in their ability to just create and be who they are, and then they start to lose that. But that's where I find hope.
0: Now, Insomnia and Seven Steps to Grace, this isn't the only poem-inspired track on the album. As I understand it, Pray for My Enemies was also a poem that you wrote. It's also the name of your last album. Talk about what goes into interpreting, or in some cases reinterpreting some of these poems in order to make music.
1: That one, what's interesting about things that happen, we were going to record that one, and what kept going through my head is that, I guess it's a song based on when Johnny comes marching home, and then the ants go marching one by one, hoorah, hoorah, and that song was going round and round, so I looked it up. I do a lot of research for poetry, whatever I'm doing, uh-huh. And found out that was the same song sung on both sides during the Civil War, which wasn't civil at all. And I thought, you know, we're going through the same times. There's a civil war still going on in this country. And so that's how that song wound up in the song. Yeah.
0: Okay.
1: How it wound up. It wound up there.
0: That's pretty fascinating, Joy. Now, you mentioned vocalist Esperanza Spalding earlier as both a singer and a co-producer. And, I mean, she's a 5-time Grammy Award-winning bassist and also a vocalist. And I know you've been an admirer of her work for some time. How do you typically approach musical partnerships like this one? And what was it like working with Esperanza?
1: Yeah, every album, it's like every poem, every creation is different. And this one We had met and had hung out and worked together. I advised her on one project she was doing and so on. And then I asked her to help me with this album, and she was able to fit it in. And what we did, we had worked over, we'd met and worked over some of the tunes, but you know what happened is we got in church studio and she says, let's just let all that go. Let's just go in and let's just do this. So we left all that behind. I thought, okay, I'm up for a challenge. That's what I love about improv is, is standing up there that, okay, we'll do this. And so with her, I mean, she's brilliant. I mean, she's a brilliant composer, et cetera. And we went in there with Matthew Stevens, incredible on guitar. I stood there and watched him record, like doing two parts at once. And Justin Tyson on drums, and we all did percussion, but he did a lot of it, and we just went and worked on it. And it was like Rabbit Is Up to Tricks. That music on there was the first thing we played. You go in and you're wondering, well, how are we all going to play it? Yeah.
0: All right. Joy, we're going to take a short break. We'll come back and we'll play some more music. Amid the race to secure lithium mining in Nevada, a new report reveals current mining projects violate tribes' rights to free, prior, and informed consent. And a federal appeals court sided with the Winnebago Tribe of Nebraska and affirmed that NAGPRA also applies to the remains of Native children buried at Carlisle Indian Industrial School. That's on the next Native America Calling.
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0: 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I'm Sean Spruce, and let's continue now our conversation with Muskogee poet and musician Joy Harjo about her new album. It's titled Insomnia and Seven Steps to Grace. And later in the hour, we'll speak with Nez Perce band leader and singer Julia Keefe about her new album, Incarnadine. 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Joy, how about we take a listen to the song, My Guy?
1: Okay.
0: All right, let's hear it.

0: That was the song My Guy from Joy Harjo. And Joy, we had a chance to hear Esperanza Spalding on that song as well. And what's interesting here is that your mother wrote this song, My Guy, back the 1950s or 1960s, roughly. Tell us more about this backstory.
1: Yes, my mother used to write songs on the kitchen table, and within, it was right before we started recording, my sister gave me this song handwritten on an envelope, dime store envelope, and then she had typed out a copy of it. She even spelled jazz the old way, J-A-S-S. And we used to have country swing musicians at our house when I was young, and so I'm so thrilled to get to do this song for her. I know that she would love it, and I was going to sing it. But I heard Esperanza do this track, and it's so beautiful. There's a reason she's gotten Grammys for, vocal performance. Beautiful. Uh-huh. She did a beautiful job singing it.
0: She really did. And Joy, in your last book, Washing My Mother's Body, you write about grieving for your mother. And tell us more about what your mother was like, and what do you think she would think of this version of the song?
1: I think she would love it. She always said she had an ear and could tell that where there was a hit. And I keep thinking, I hope this is it, for her. But she was very, very outgoing. And, I think I take after my dad in some ways, but she more of my dad, because I don't feel like I'm real outgoing. But she was very outgoing, loved people, always was helpful to people, too. And she loved music, but she had four children, went to work, and worked waitressing and cooking, and so that kind of went away. And so I'm very happy that here is her song, and it's got an audience, and it's beautifully sung, and that's a gift for her, because these relationships and connections don't end.
0: It is. And what a great way to memorialize her as well. Joy, we have time for one more track. We're going to listen to Rabbit Is Up to Tricks. And can you set this up for us before we play it?
1: Yeah, this is when we first went into the studio and we're looking around. I always think, okay, how are we going to play together? Because we hadn't played together, the four of us. And it was good that the recording engineer had already turned this on, because we just started playing. We added the vocals later. And that's how this song got started.
0: All right, we're going to hear it now.
2: In a world

wind. Everybody was tired of his tricks and no one would play with him, and he was lonely in this world. So Rabbit thought to make a person. And when he blew into the mouth of that crude figure to see what would happen, the clay man stood up. Rabbit showed the clay man how to steal a chicken. The clay man obeyed. Then he showed him how to steal corn. The clay man obeyed. Then he showed him how to steal someone else's wife, and that clay man obeyed. Rabbit felt important and powerful. And clay man felt important and powerful. And once that clay man started, he could not stop. Once he took that chicken, he wanted all the chickens. Once he took that corn, he wanted all the corn. And once he

0: land or anything else he saw. His wanting only made him want more. Soon it was country, then it was...
1: That was a portion of the song Rabbit Is Up to Tricks from Joy Harjo. And Joy, we can really hear your saxophone playing on that track. It sounds great. And Esperanza describes your playing as being very different and unique. How did you cultivate your style?
0: Well, I didn't start playing till I was almost 40. I learned to play on stage with my band Poetic Justice, essentially. Uh-huh. And I love jazz. I've always loved jazz, and I love funk. I love James Brown and those horn players. And so I taught myself. But when I would go to different cities with well-known sax players, I'd look them up and get lessons from them. And so that's sort of how it got started.
1: Well, it sounds great. And I know that one of your favorite bands is the fusion group Weather Report. And did they influence your saxophone playing?
0: Oh, definitely. I love Wayne Shorter. I think he was one of the people we dedicated the album to, and to Jim Pepper. And then Jane Cortez, who was the first person I saw do poetry and jazz. She had been married to Ornette Coleman, and then their son DeNardo played in her band. And so we became good friends. And the last time I saw Jim Pepper was at Village Vanguard sitting with Jane Cortez.
1: And subsequently, Jim Pepper is one of the people who you dedicate this album to.
0: Yes, yes. And actually, one of the songs on Julia Keefe's album, Water, was one of Jim Pepper's song.
1: Wow. Now, you also dedicate this album to the late black poet Jane Cortez. Why was she on your mind while making this album?
0: Well, because she was the first person I saw or heard combining poetry with jazz.
1: Wow. Joy, you mentioned Poetic Justice earlier. How often do you folks still tour? And tell me about some of your other projects that you have going on.
0: No, I work with John Williams, and I stay in touch. He went on to do Native Roots, but I've got a musical that I've been working on that will show how Muscogee people were part of the origin story of jazz and blues. And so that's a project. I've got an idea for a next album. I've been talking with people, and I've been painting. I've been in a couple of shows, and have a book due. I've got two books coming out this fall, and I just keep going. I just, people say, "Aren't you going to retire?" And it's like, I just love doing what I do.
1: Joy, what can you tell us about the two books that are coming out? I'm really curious to get some insider info here.
0: Yeah, one of them, well, my last book actually was Girl Warrior, and that came out last year, and a book of stories, especially for young women, young Native women, and young Native people. And then I have a Gathering the Light, which is a children's book with Anishinaabe artist Magishig Pawis Stuckley. And then a book of poetry called Cloud Runner. And that one has one of my paintings on the cover. And it's really an honoring, really, it comes out of, in the end, it's an honoring of my daughter, Rainy Dawn.
1: Joy, it is always an absolute pleasure to interview you here on Native America Calling. Thank you so much for spending time with our listeners today.
0: Well, thank you for your support of Native music all these years, and for the support of our communities. We need this story. We need this story place, So thank you.
1: Absolutely. Yeah, appreciate those warm words. And I know that'll resonate with all of our producers and everyone else who works on the show. Thank you again, Joy. We have another guest now who's going to join us on Zoom from Brooklyn, New York. This is Julia Keefe, and she is a jazz singer, band leader, actor, and director of the Julia Keefe Indigenous Big Band. She is Nez Perce. Julia, it's a pleasure to have you on the show as well. Welcome back to Native America Calling.
2: Oh, thank you so much, Himakas Katsiayo, for having me.
1: Julia, online critics are calling this latest album, Incarnadine, one of the year's best jazz albums. When forming this band, did you know that this project was going to be so special?
2: I knew that it was going to be a very special project. I believed in this project from the very first conversation that Delbert Anderson, Diné trumpeter from Farmington, New Mexico, first time that he and I met, we talked about this project. And of course, you know, we were the only two indigenous jazz musicians that we knew. So we kind of put the idea of an indigenous big band up on the shelf. But then when a grant opportunity presented itself, and Delbert encouraged me to apply and lead the big band, I was all in. I tell people all of my eggs are in the indigenous big band basket. And I knew it was going to be special, and I knew this album was going to be special. And I'm just so glad that it's out there in the world, and people are really resonating with it.
1: Julia, we're going to play some tracks, but we're going to wait until this next break to start playing some music. But I want to ask you more about the title, Incarnadine. I have to confess, I had to look it up in the dictionary. It's a word describing a deep, rich, blood red or crimson color, often used to signify an intense reddening or staining. Why Incarnadine? Tell me more about what this means.
2: So the first time I read the word incarnadine was in high school. We were reading William Shakespeare's Macbeth, and I loved the use of this word. It wasn't so much describing the color as it was more of an action. It was a verb of to make red. And I had always just, for some reason, it stuck into my subconscious as like a really great word that I just wanted to use someday. And so it was just kind of sitting there percolating for many, many years. I act like a high schooler, but I'm actually in my late 30s now. And when the album came about, you know, I was in the mixing and mastering phase and trying to put together this idea, you know, what is this larger project going to be? Because obviously the song list serves a larger story, and the mission of the band serves this larger purpose. So what will this album do, not only for the folks in this band, but for jazz in general? What is it that we're doing here? And, you know, we're kind of reddening people's perspective of jazz. We're broadening the scope to shine the light on the indelible contributions of Native and Indigenous jazz musicians in the past, but also our incredibly bright future in this art form. So that's when I was like, oh, you know what? That word that I fell in love with, I think it really applies here.
1: Julia, I think I need to spend a little bit more time with Shakespeare. I need to get my vocabulary up to speed.
2: I was such a nerd growing up. I would read Romeo and Juliet because I was also a hopeless romantic. I would read Romeo and Juliet during my lunch hour as a sixth grader. Yeah.
1: That's really cool.
2: Nerd alert.
1: Yeah. The last time you were on our show, Indigenous Big Band had done a performance at the Kennedy Center, and I know you've had some other really highly acclaimed performances since then around the country. What's it been like having your music reaching more audiences?
2: It's been amazing being on the road with this band, working with these fantastic musicians, and being able to tell this story through our music. The reception has been incredibly positive. We've seen so many wonderful communities, and I think the most exciting and inspiring part of this journey and this community that we're building is really the younger Indigenous jazz musicians who are coming up. And, you know, we're going to these colleges and these performing arts centers in college towns, and these young Native people coming forward and saying like, hey, I thought I was the only Native person who liked jazz, and now I see that there's this big band and this larger community. How do I get connected? You know, can I audition for the band? How can we sort of keep this relationship going? And so the exciting part for me is to continue to build this community and stay connected all over the U.S. and Canada with younger, the next generation of Indigenous jazz musicians.
1: We're going to take a short break, and we'll come back and continue with Julia Keefe.
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1: You are listening to Native America Calling. I'm Sean Spruce. We're continuing our conversation now with Julia Keefe about the debut album from Julia Keefe Indigenous Big Band. 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Julia, let's hear one of the tracks off of Incarnadine. This is you singing the song Sonnet.

0: That was the song Sonnet from the new album Incarnadine by Julia Keefe, Indigenous Big Band. And Julia, that song was based on a poem by the Chilean poet Pablo Neruda. How did this all come about, this idea to incorporate the poem into the song?
1: So I had always really loved Pablo Neruda's work. And while I was out here going to grad school, they really do like try to break you down to nothing and build you back up again. And in that moment of, I don't know, of brokenness or emptiness, I ended up turning to Pablo Neruda and his sonnets, and Sonnet 17 really captured me. And the line that really spoke to me was, I love you as certain dark things are to be loved in secret between the shadow and the soul. And so from there, I just kind of meditated on that. And how do you convey that intimacy and that unconditional love sonically, and reimagine those words, and say it in my own voice?
0: Yeah. Jeez. And how do you do, I mean, you know, the romance of it? And because really at the heart of what I hear so much in your music and joys as well as the emotion, right? That emotion and expressing these feelings that only music can really share. So cool.
1: Yeah, no, I think I forget who said it, but music communicates that which words cannot. So being able to couple the storytelling of lyrics with the emotive quality of harmony and melody, I mean, you really do get to the heart of the human experience. And I'm just so, I'm so grateful that this has been my calling in life, is to explore humanity sonically.
0: Julie, let's hear another song from the album. This one is titled Ku'u Pua'i Paukolani.

0: Upua I Paukalani. And Julia, that song originally was composed by the last Hawaiian Kingdom monarch, Queen Liliuokalani. Tell us more.
1: Yeah, this song was composed while Queen Liliuokalani was imprisoned in her palace after, the U.S. government and business owners annexed the Kingdom of Hawaii and overthrew the islands. And this song is about the garden that she could see from her palace and the carnations and flowers that were blooming there. And the lyrics speak to, oh, how I long to be with these flowers and to smell the scent of these flowers again. And it's a metaphor for her people. She was forbidden from having any contact with the outside world. And so how she longed to be with her people again. Part of the beauty of this song is that her sympathizers and supporters would gather flowers from that garden and deliver them to the palace wrapped in newspaper clippings. So she would have a very covertly access. But that garden is no longer there. One traditional Hawaiian musician said that it was turned into a Holiday Inn, which is one story that I've heard. And then I've also heard that it was turned into a golf course. But it still speaks to that the impacts of settler colonialism in Native Hawaiian communities.
0: Right. Julia, we mentioned earlier that Indigenous Big Band is composed of 16 talented Native musicians. Tell us more about your players.
1: Oh my gosh. This is such a wonderful group of humans. When we all came together that first time, it was so funny because, you know, I had only known them via email or, you know, their audition materials. But when we all got together, it was like a big group of cousins coming together and laughing and having that same familial laugh and that same familial sense of humor. But we had this shared language and love of jazz music. And so the folks in this band are really fantastic jazz musicians. Delbert Anderson

0: That was Rocking Chair by Julia Keefe, Indigenous Big Band. And Julia, that song was covered by one of your idols, Coeur d'Alene tribal citizen and legendary jazz singer Mildred Bailey.
1: Yeah, that was her signature tune. She was known as the Rockin' Chair Lady because of her rendition of that piece.
0: Now, you did an interview with podcast host Leah Roseman, and you described finding a magazine article about Mildred Bailey from back in the day, and you said it was very misogynistic. And I'm interested in learning more about that. And do you think that article was on par with how most of the reporting was done with regard to female jazz singers back during the 1930s and 40s, or do you think it was unique?
1: No, I think it was pretty consistent as it pertains to female vocalists. But I think what was unique about the coverage for Mildred Bailey was that, A, she was a larger woman, so the fact that she didn't fit into the 1930s and 40s beauty standards was a strike against her. And B, she was very outspoken and really advocated for herself and her artistry. So she wasn't easily manhandled or manipulated by producers or other, you know, guys in the band. And so more times than not, the reporting on her was very, very harsh and critical, and painted her in a very negative light. But she was also described as someone who had a heart as big as Yankee Stadium. So I think in a lot of ways it was reminiscent of how men viewed women in the industry. But I also think in a lot of ways that perception of women on the bandstand hasn't changed much since then. And so there's been a lot of progress, but we still have a long way to go.
0: All right. Julia, we're running out of time here. I need to ask you, what do you have planned? What types of performances are coming?

0: up, and how can our listeners keep in touch with Julia Keefe Indigenous Big Band?
1: Oh gosh, let's see. Well, if you're here in New York City, Lenape Hoking, we are having our album release celebration at Joe's Pub on May 30th at 7 p.m. So definitely come down for that. Joy and I are going to be making music together in New Jersey on June 3rd at Monmouth University. Gosh, what else? We're going to Idlewild Arts Academy out there just outside of Palm Springs for a musical that Delbert has put together. We're just doing a bunch of stuff. The beautiful thing is that we're all connected and we're all collaborating together. And when one of us opens a door, we kind of keep the door open and bring everybody else, all of our friends and relatives with us. So yeah, we've only just begun. We're only getting started, so don't count us
0: Okay.
1: out yet.
0: You bet. And that's one of the things that really inspires me about this show and a lot of our other music shows. I just love how much collaboration there is right now amongst native musicians and artists. So just keep up the great work, okay, Julia?
1: Yes, thank you so much.
0: We're out of time, folks. We're going to have to wrap up, but big thanks to both Julia Keefe and Joy Harjo, who joined us today. And don't forget to tune in again tomorrow. We'll look at a proposed lithium mine in Nevada and recent repatriation legal victories for the Winnebago Tribe of Nebraska. I'm Sean Spruce. You've been listening to the one, the only Native America Calling.

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0: Aloha, Tuxk Newsom, Salama, thank you, and welcome to Juno Afternoon. I'm your host, Boston Christopher. Today, as summer 2026 approaches, the city and borough of Juno prepares for the Glacial Lake outburst flood season. We have folks here for this month's borough breakdown to take us through the preparation, what to expect, and the ongoing HESCO barrier construction. This Saturday, a full day of activities is in store for the Strings Through Time, an evening of Ukrainian music featuring the 65-string instrument, the bandura. We have a preview of what's in store, including the special guests visiting Juno for this concert. And our first segment of the season of Garden Talk. Today, we focus on soil, prepping it, warming it, and more. Those conversations are coming up later this hour on Juno Afternoon from your community-supported public media station, KTOO. You can also catch us on our live stream on KTOO's YouTube, Facebook, and Instagram pages. But first, this week's Tlingit Word of the Week.
1: You're listening to KTOO's Tlingit Word of the Week. This week's word comes from Cushtuck-U Bill Fawcett, and the word this week is hicht.
2: Hicht.
1: That means frog. And here's a sentence. There are very many frogs. Let's hear it again.
2: Hicht.
1: Frog. 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
3: Cushtuck o' Ish Bill Fawcett was Slukach Adi and the child of a southern Toshone man who passed away before Bill was born. 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
0: 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I'm your host, Boston Christopher. Another summer is upon us, and last year, the Mendenhall River crested at 16.65 feet on August 13th, 2025, a new peak record known as GLOF, or the Glacial Lake Outburst Flood. What's the anticipation for this year? How prepared are we? Will there even be a flood? Well, I'm joined now in the studio to talk more about this by Nate Rumsey, Deputy Director of Engineering and Public Works for the City, Borough, and Juno. Gunathjish Wasiti, how are you today, Nate?
4: I'm doing well. How are you?
0: Excellent. I also have Ryan O'Shaughnessy, who people have heard a lot of over last year. There are a lot of meetings, a lot of public facing. He's the Emergency Programs Director for the City and Borough of Juno. Ryan, welcome in. Thank you
5: Thanks,
0: so much.
5: Thanks, Boston, for having us.
0: Good. And, of course, Phil. Just kidding. I almost said it. Phil Hibshin, Engagement Specialist from the City and Borough of Juno Communications Department. Good to see you, Phil. Welcome
4: Thank
0: back again.
4: You.
0: Thank you so much for being here. So, yeah, it's a pleasure to have you all in here. I first want to mention that there's a couple things coming up that are public facing, right, Ryan? On June 9th, there is a panel that you are all going to do. Can you tell me a little bit about that?
5: Yeah. So on June 9th, we're having more of a community conversation rather than a panel.
0: Okay.
5: So we're getting together with a bunch of our partners, our agency partners, right, like Tlingit Haida and the Weather Service and all those agencies, DOT, the Coast Guard, but also our community partners, right? So Red Cross, Salvation Army, United Way, the Food Bank, and all those kinds of partners that also are preparing for flooding and to support the community through that.
0: Okay, and where's that going to be at?
5: That is going to be at Thunder Mountain Middle School at 6 o'clock on June 9th.
0: On June 9th, okay. And there is going to be a KTOO panel later in the month on June 30th, I think they moved the date to, that will have some of the same partner agencies and such. And that's a cool thing that you all sort of got together last year, I believe, right? Like all the partners came together and kind of created a whole system, because a lot of people were doing things separately and you all realized, hey, maybe we should all just be on a task force together to make everything happen and all the lines of communication are channeling into one place. And so that's going to continue for this year.
5: Yeah, exactly. You know, we all have our different roles to play. Like I mentioned, different agencies, community organizations. We all have our lanes and our different roles to play. And making sure that everybody is moving in the same direction, you know, moving to the same tempo is a big part of what my office does at the CBJ.
0: Yeah, absolutely. And Nate, tell me a little bit about what your role is in all of this GLOF business.
4: So I work with Engineering and Public Works, and our focus has really been on trying to execute the mitigation measures. So you've seen these huge HESCO walls out in the valley. Last year with the phase one work, we were really focused on just trying to protect against flood activity for the area that was at most risk. So obviously people, safety, things like that, but also property. And where the flood had hit in 2024 showed us if water gets into some of these areas, it can just do a lot of damage. And so focused on getting done what we could get done that year. We're back at it this year, working hard, trying to build up the barrier a little bit this year. So we're doing some reinforcement work, repairs. We're also raising it because we think that we haven't seen the worst of the severity so far.
0: And this is this part of phase two, or is phase two not started yet?
4: Phase two is also ongoing, but that's being performed by the Army Corps of Engineers through a partnership agreement that we have with them.
0: With the city, yeah. Okay.
4: Yeah, just trying to get as much protection as we can, because we think that we haven't seen the worst of it yet, and we want to be prepared, and we want to make sure that folks are safe.
0: And Ryan, I know we've had some experts on this show, and I know our news department has talked to a bunch of the experts and the people who are predicting, you know, the potentiality of things. My brain goes to, like, does this harsh winter we have going to impact anything that's going up on there at Suicide Basin? Is that going to make more potential, you know?
5: Yeah, that's a good question, and a lot of people have been asking it.
0: Yeah.
5: So early indications are that the snowpack, we got a ton of snow, and then it sort of melted off, and then we got more snow. And early indications are that the total volume of water that was inside of that snowpack wasn't significantly different from years past.
0: Okay. All right. So that doesn't mean it's going to get up to 20 feet necessarily this year.
5: No. And it's all really, you know, the way that would impact the whole system would be the timing of the basin fill, right, rather mm-hmm. than the outcome of the flood.
0: I see. Okay. And do you know what the predictions are for the next few years? Are we potentially going to break another record?
5: That's a good question. So CBJ is really in the business of like Nate said, right? Like Engineering and Public Works is building the barriers the best available information and data that we can get from our science partners. My team is focused on making sure that all of our community partners and agency players are aligned and focused in the right direction. But as far as that forecasting and that prediction, that's really best done by the National Weather Service and UAS and USGS and all of those agencies.
0: There's a couple websites I want to give out just for people. There's obviously Juno.org, which has a tab right on the main page right now, which says flood preparedness, and you can go there. There's tons of information there about what the city is doing and what the process is and what's going on, and preparing yourselves for the potential of what might happen, just so you know what's going on. And then you can also go to junoflood.org, which has a lot of the information that I was just asking Ryan about, the National Weather Service, and you can see like where the lines are, of how far it rises in certain parts of the areas and things like that, and you can see those predictions and the work that they're doing to try to figure that out.
5: Yeah, and this year's the monitoring, the basin monitoring page that's linked on JunoFlood.org will be online in the next week or so.
0: Looking
5: forward to that also.
0: Yeah, and just to put a plug in here as well, KTOO will also be having cameras and watching it. You know, we'll have that 24-hour coverage and stuff going on during that time too. That's all part of public safety and public awareness and making sure everybody knows what's going on. So tell me a little bit, Nate, about the mitigation efforts. Like, what are we doing? Is it more than just the HESCO barriers? What else are we doing?
4: Yeah, in order for the HESCO barriers to work properly, which essentially think of that as a big wall that's preventing water from getting out of the river and into places it shouldn't be, we have to make

0: sure that the riverbanks are, you know, structurally sound and don't do things that we don't want them to do. But that's a difficult process because we also want to, you know, prevent any unanticipated consequences of doing work in the river. But we're working. We've had contractors out there already for probably about 6 weeks getting work done. We're anticipating getting that work done by mid-July. The Army Corps is also on track to get their work done by mid-July. But it's really that combination of the barriers, preventing the water from getting where it shouldn't be, and then getting that armoring work, that kind of riverbank reinforcement work done so that the barriers don't, for example, fall into the river when they get flooded, when they get hit with water.
1: Yeah, and this is probably common sense, but people shouldn't mess with those barriers, right? Don't be doing stuff to the barriers.
0: They should not. They are pretty simple structures, but if things are happening that that could impact their ability to work like they're supposed to, it's a big system. Once this project is complete, it's supposed to act kind of as one big piece of infrastructure that we're going to have to keep maintaining in the future. And so we know they're not fun to have in your backyards, and I want to put in a plug to the community partners that we have, the homeowners that have had to deal with the frustration of construction equipment and stuff in their backyard. But it's been a really good partnership, and we couldn't have done it without their support and help.
1: Yeah, I remember seeing pictures of people like having their little planners on the barrier.
0: Yeah.
1: And, you know, sort of, it was kind of trying to beautify it a little
0: bit.
1: I totally
0: okay.
1: get that idea.
0: That's
1: you know?
0: Okay.
1: That's all right. But don't mess with them in any structural way for sure. And Ryan, what can I do as a homeowner or someone who lives out that way to be prepared individually for what might happen? I know you have a lot of partners that are doing all kinds of things and reach out, but what can I do as a person?
2: Yeah, the two most important things that somebody can do to prepare for a flood are one, purchase flood insurance through the National Flood Insurance Program. That's federally subsidized flood insurance. Anybody who lives in the valley is eligible for it. You can reach out to any private insurance broker provider, and they can get you navigated to those National Flood Insurance Program policies. But they're relatively affordable. And very important to note on those is that there is a 30-day waiting period from the moment you start the policy until you can file a claim. So really important to get those national flood insurance policies early, right now, if you don't have them.
1: Yeah, absolutely. And what was the second thing?
2: The second thing that somebody can do is sign up for emergency alerts.
1: Yay.
2: It's the best way to stay informed for what's going on. A really easy way to do that is text CBJ to the number 38276, and you'll be enrolled for emergency alerts.
1: 38276.
2: You got it.
1: 38276.
2: And you just type in CBJ in the message body there and type it, and you'll get a message back that says, you're signed up for emergency alerts.
1: Absolutely. And then also, you guys have wonderful tips on the website there at juno.org in terms of how to prepare for the flood. You covered a couple of them, the most important. But also just be ready to go, too, right? Like have a go bag, like if something happens. Because I know there's that sense of like, I'm going to hunker down and I'm not going to go anywhere. But you got to be ready, right?
2: You got to be ready. And like Nate said, I mean, this is essentially a big wall with a lot of water behind it.
1: Yeah.
2: And, you know, if there were to be a problem, last year we saw tree strikes and things. And we're very, very confident in the HESCO barrier's ability to protect the community. But this is a natural disaster, and unforeseen things happen in those circumstances. So if those barriers come down, the amount of water flooding into the neighborhood will be fast. It will be basically like a flash flood.
1: Yeah.
2: Very, very dangerous situation. So we really want everyone to evacuate. And when we start putting notifications out that the basin's overtopping or we're starting to see activity, we'd love for people to have a go bag and kind of know where they're going to go and where they're going to stay for that night.
1: And when you think about the future, obviously you're thinking short term for this summer, but and I know there's mitigation efforts thinking about long term, like with the Army Corps thinking they're doing some research trying to figure out what might happen. What are you thinking about in terms of the next couple years, Ryan, as emergency preparedness? Is there things that you have to be considering? Or is it one summer at a time?
2: Boston, the thing that sort of stands out to me when I look back over the last couple of years, right, and I see what's happened with the flooding, is that, you know, we continually see folks on the HESCO barriers during the event or on or around bridges or around the river. And I just, if there's one thing I could share with folks, it's really just that, you know, it's a very serious situation. If people get into that water, it's very cold, it's very fast. And so I would love to see over the next couple of years, folks really take that seriously and stay away from the river while we're having these events.
1: Educate yourselves. Yeah, absolutely.
2: That's right.
1: And we're definitely more prepared than we were a few years ago, obviously. I think that's definitely the case, right? I mean, the HESCO barriers make a huge difference. And then, Phil, is there things from your end that you want to share? I know we mentioned the June 9th event that will be happening, and that is for the public to attend, right?
3: Yes, it is for the public to attend, so definitely go to that if you are interested or want to learn more about what's going on. You guys have already talked to bit about links and how to sign up for alerts and stuff. The other URL I will plug is bit.ly/CBJ newsletters.
1: Okay.
3: That's another really good resource for people. We recently started a flood newsletter that is going to hold a lot of information just about meetings like the June 9th one coming up, sandbagging events, all that kind of stuff. We really want people who are impacted by this to have the information they need when they need it. So we're developing those channels and we want people to sign up for them. So please do that.
1: Absolutely. Yeah. That sounds so good. Well, this is great. I don't think we're all ready for it. We just got through this winter and now we got to be thinking about this. But I mean, it is something that we have to deal with. And is there anything else we want to leave people with? Nate, Ryan? Besides, you know, don't stand on them, don't be near the bridges. Anything else that you want people to think about for this year? I know there's also the study going on in terms of the federal government buyout program. That's a whole separate thing in terms of the home buyout, but that's like a different sort of story here. But we're just really thinking about the preparedness for this year.
2: Right? You know, one other thing I'll plug, Boston, is a lot of folks, you know, when we do in 2024, we saw a lot of folks rushing to help and volunteer. Just a plug for our partners at the Red Cross and United Way and signing up to volunteer and be a disaster relief volunteer ahead of a disaster is always a better move and helps those agencies to be more nimble. So just a plug for those agencies, Red Cross of Southeast Alaska and United Way of Southeast Alaska.
1: Excellent. Okay. Nate Rumsey, Ryan O'Shaughnessy, Phil Hibshin from the City and Bruno of Juneau. Thank you so much for being here and sharing with us about this summer's GLOF preparedness and preparation. Appreciate you being here today.
3: Thank you for having us.
2: Thanks, Boston.
1: This is Juneau Afternoon on KTOO. I'm Boston Christopher. We'll be right back.

0: yeah, that is some good music. This is Juno Afternoon from your listener-supported public media station, KTOO. I'm your host. That is Solomia Stahiv, and that is a track of hers, and that is her playing the bandura and also singing, which is fantastic. And you're going to be seeing a concert this weekend called Strings Through Time. It's a live concert of Ukrainian and world music at the Juno Arts and Culture Center. It's this Saturday, May 23rd. It's an immersive program that will bring the soul of Ukrainian culture to life through the voice of the bandura. It's a 60, this is insane, a 65-string instrument. I don't know, how is that even possible? I was looking up the history of this thing. It's so cool. We're going to learn a little bit about that history of that instrument today. And it's going to be alongside choral music with a collaboration from the Juno Community Chorus. And I am joined in the studio now by, I guess, a musician and two fans is what they said before we got here. So I have
1: big fans.
0: Missouri Smythe from the Juno Community Chorus, right? Mm-hmm. And I also have Elena, and how do you say your last name, Elena?
2: Zuba.
0: And then I also have Aaron Youngstrom.
1: A little easy to say.
0: Youngstrom.
1: Yeah.
0: Youngstrom.
1: Yeah,
0: maybe.
1: They're beautiful.
0: It's all good. So, and Aaron, you're working at the Jack.
1: Yes.
0: You're over there working at Centennial Hall and doing things. So tell me a little bit about how this concert first came into your sphere. Where'd this idea come from? All that good stuff.
1: Yeah. So back in February, our dear friend here, Elena, came to Centennial Hall, and she was so excited, so jazzed. She found this two performers when she went to Anchorage and saw them live in concert and just got the bug about them. And she was inquiring with me at Centennial Hall about how renting the space and how we could possibly get these performers here to Juno because they were just so affecting. And from there, we got in touch with the performers, and they were on the calendar for this upcoming weekend, Saturday at 7 o'clock. Get your tickets. And we've been working together ever since. And Elena then kind of ran from there, getting the whole community. I'd be surprised if you haven't heard about this event yet. So Elena then kind of took it over and brought in the community chorus.
0: So Elena, tell me, so you were in Anchorage and you just happened to see this concert? Or how did you first discover this?
2: Not exactly. I found it on Facebook around October, November, that they perform in Anchorage. And I contacted Solomia through her website if they could come to Juno. But they were doing they couldn't do it in January, so they were on their tour around the United States. It was kind of short notice from November to January. So I told them that I would come to see them in Anchorage. So I got standby ticket and flew to Anchorage for their concert and make sure to show them that I'm not some crazy person, a bot, and convince them to come to Juno.
0: Right. An AI bot.
2: So we met in January. It was in this wonderful church in Anchorage because the theme of their concert series was Christmas carols. So yeah, once I saw them live, and it was amazing performance, I started crying right away because that instrument and Solomia's dad, Ostap, singing brought so many memories, so many emotions. It's something special that, you know, when you touches, you know, different parts of your soul.
0: Yeah, yeah.
2: And it was wonderful. So, yeah, I convinced them to come to Juno.
0: I've been listening to the bandura music all this week, just sort of getting in the mood of it. And it is really affecting. Like, it's really, really cool. So what do you know about the history of the bandura?
2: Well, there's discussions where all the string, that type of instrument came from. And, you know, you can find similar instrument in Japan, in India, in Persia, and Egypt. And like around the Mediterranean, there's a lot of similarities, and I'm sure there's a lot of discussion in the professional field where it's all started. But one of the first instrument that sort of resembles bandura is found on a drawing in St. Sophia's Cathedral in the center of Kyiv, and that cathedral is built in the 11th century.
0: Wow.
2: And it's a small instrument, someone playing with the left hand. We, of course, don't know the nationality of the person. and what language they spoke, if they were local or they were from Byzantium, from East Roman Empire, you know, because that's St. Sophia's Cathedral built at the time when Eastern Roman Empire still existed, and it was built as a replica of that church in Constantinople that now is a mosque. But we, of course, so it looks like Bandura, but we don't know. So, you know, someone can claim that it's 1,000 years old, but we don't know.
0: Yeah.
2: There is a lot of drawings and there's a lot of paintings from 18th, 17th century where instrument looks very familiar. And there's some discussions how it needs to be exactly called. Is it Kobza or Bandura? But I would say very similar instruments are from 18th century.
0: Yeah, you mentioned
2: Kobza.
0: Kobza. Yeah, I was reading about it because it was like they say that Bandura was sort of grown out of that instrument, and then it was sort of, they were describing it as like, it's like lute-like, right? Mm-hmm. But it's like a different instrument because obviously it's 65 strings. That's amazing. So the base of it is really wide to get all those strings in there, but it's just gorgeous. So you mentioned that Solomia, the other performer, Ostap, that's her father.
2: That's her father.
0: Oh, that's so amazing. So they're just touring around and they're going to come to Juno.
1: Mm-hmm.
0: That is so cool.
2: We're so excited.
0: So you say, okay, I secure these folks and making this happen. You're listening to Juno Afternoon, by the way. We're talking about this cool concert, Strings Through Time, which is happening on Saturday, May 23rd. As Aaron said, go to jahc.org for more information and tickets. So you secure them coming in, but you're like, hold on a second, that ain't enough. I know somebody named Misuri who can also bring more to this concert. So how did you get Misuri involved?
2: That's interesting. Thank you. Well, around February, we were looking for partners to collaborate. And at that time, you know, everyone's busy with Juno Jazz or planning for a folk fest. So everyone already have plans a year in advance when it comes to music. So
0: yeah, May is a busy time around here.
2: So around March, we were kind of giving up on finding partners, and I ran into Missouri at the gym.
0: Oh, okay.
1: And so Juno.
0: I love it. That is so Juno. Yeah.
2: And we start talking about other things, and then she mentioned she knows someone on the East Coast who plays bandura, and I'm like, hold on.
0: You're like, wait a minute. So, Missouri, what happened? So you said, I can be a part of this, I can help you out, so yeah.
3: So when I had the conversation with Olena, I knew her because I substitute teach in the school district and happened to be at Montessori, so I knew her. We chatted a bit, and then this came up. And what was interesting about this conversation that I had with her when I said I know somebody in New York who plays the bandura, 26 years ago, I was the artistic director for the Alaska Youth Choir, one of the first tours that I had taken with the choir was to Brooklyn, and we stayed at the Marriott in Times Square, etc. And that festival, which was run by the Brooklyn Children's Choir, that was a festival, I met this young lady, and her name is Oksana. Mm. And she was a teacher at the American International School and had bought her choir. So I met her, and we had a conversation, and the thing that drew me to Oksana was she had this beautiful piece of music that I wanted the Alaska Youth Choir to sing. Mm. So she gave it to me, and I've, you know, taught it for 26 years.
0: Oh, wow.
3: Yeah, and then so we had a chat, and they were looking for a collaboration. I said, you know what? Just let me do it. We'll jump on board, and we'll do this together, because the Juno Community Chorus hadn't had their final concert yet.
0: Mm.
3: So I thought, why not? And so that's where it began. And we then began to converse and what have you. But to make a long story short, I received a photograph, I think it was last week, from Solomia. And in that photograph was Oksana.
0: Oh, wow.
3: And they were playing last weekend in the same bandura concert.
0: That's amazing.
3: Isn't it? And so it was like, oh, my goodness.
0: Everything comes full circle.
3: It does. And I just, you know, my philosophy nowadays is throw things out into the universe. Mm. And it will come back and you just run with it. And here we are, 26 years later, concert, collaboration, and that's how it came about.
0: So are you going to be playing that piece of music on Saturday? Will we be hearing that?
3: Well,
1: buy your tickets.
3: And so buy your tickets.
0: Aaron over here, the marketing genius.
3: Yes.
0: I love
3: yes, yes. But it's a lovely piece of music, and so that's the plan. Mm-hmm. And so we're looking forward to
0: with members of the chorus, right?
3: With members of the chorus. Okay. This is a 2 years ago I started the chorus, and one of my students from when I taught, she works at Costco, and every time I'd walk by her, she goes, "Miss Smythe, when are you going to start a choir?" I thought, okay, she's just talking. So every time, "Miss Smythe, when are you going to start a choir?" So then I thought, you know what, I need to do this. So we just gathered a few folks together, and we formed the Juno Community Chorus. And I just was experimental. Still is after 2 years. We've been together for 2 years.
0: That's
3: have
0: great.
3: A core group of various ages. And so we've just sung together and enjoyed the opportunity to be able to.
0: That's fantastic.
3: To get together.
0: Cool.
3: And so now I'm sort of at the stage where, oh, maybe I ought to make this now a 501c3 because I'm retired and, you get to pick and choose.
0: Now you can have a
3: advance.
0: Cool retirement project.
3: But it's been very positive, and
0: that's
3: I've
0: cool.
3: thoroughly enjoyed the experience. And so here we are again.
0: Yeah, that's great. And Olena, this is sort of, is this your first foray into sort of producing an event? And how are you enjoying that so far?
2: Well, I'm not alone in this. There are some professionals here, including Missouri and Salome and Aaron. I don't think I do it much. I just plant in seeds, and they are.
0: Here you're learning, though. A producer lets everybody else do the work. That's how it works. That's kind of cool. So do you want to do more of this? Would you like to bring more music to Juno like this?
2: Well, we were just talking about this with Missouri. We can't just stop on one concert.
0: Can't just stop with one. But this is the first one, and so that's kind of cool. But, Aaron, the concert isn't the only thing happening on Saturday. So, like, there's other things that are going on. Like, I think at 12 o'clock... at Hearthside in the Valley,
2: oh, yes.
0: There's going to be both of the Bandura musicians are going to do a little pop-up concert, a little guerrilla marketing, as they say.
1: Yeah, yeah.
0: So they're going to be out there at the Valley. So that's kind of cool.
1: You know,
0: right?
1: What's funny? I'm going to give flowers where they're due. Elena was the producer of that little pop-up
0: and put that
1: all together. And the Jack is... just had such a pleasure planning this whole event. And they're going to be playing different music at the pop-up than they're going to be playing at the ticketed show.
0: Cool.
1: Later that night at 7 p.m., where you can buy tickets at jack.org. we're just so excited, and it's been such a pleasure working with these two here.
0: That's cool. And then, Olena, there's also going to be the V-Seller is involved somehow. Can you tell me a little bit about that?
2: Yes, so V-Seller will sell their amazing food, but it's owned by Gonzalo. It's Apango, who been selling the best tacos in Juneau for many years as El Chingon.
0: Yeah.
2: So they will be serving fresh tacos made with blue corn.
0: Let me tell you, that birria is so good.
2: Yeah. Isn't so good?
0: Oh, my gosh. And that's going to be at 6 o'clock. They're going to be. Are they going to be outside the Jack?
2: Yes, they will be outside the Jack.
0: Oh, so you can show up a little early, mm-hmm. get some dinner, have some birria tacos. Oh, man, that sounds really good. Yeah.
2: Another thing I would like to add about the chorus, they will be singing in 7 different languages.
0: What?
2: And the song will be from all over the world. And the whole idea behind it, the strings connect everything. Strings through time.
0: I see. Okay.
2: Yeah.
0: Missouri, tell me a little bit about that.
3: Oh, my goodness. Well, it'll be close to 7 languages.
1: The pressure's on
3: I
1: now.
3: Have, yeah.
0: I'm going to be counting.
3: Well, no, you're fine. Just a little bit. I think the thing that drew me to this collaboration is I love music from other parts of the world. Mm. And the reason why I love that music from other parts of the world is because that folk music truly, truly, I think, is the very core and the essence of the cultures that we have throughout the world. So I have been somebody who in all of my concerts have always included pieces of music. So we're singing some pieces from Africa. There'll be a piece from New Zealand because that's where I'm from. So we'll always have a piece from New Zealand. And then, let me see, Africa, New Zealand, Japan. Mm. One of our members in the choirs from Japan, and so we're going to be doing a piece of music as well from Japan, and singing music also from the early, you know, Latin, singing in Latin as well.
0: Oh, of course, yeah.
3: Yeah, and so those are some of the languages that we'll be singing in, and of course different styles as well.
0: Wow, this is stunning.
3: Spirituals in there, some jazz.
1: You have to go and come and see.
0: This is going to be an event.
3: And I just wanted to very quickly, you know, with regards to the pop-up, you know, one of the things that I love too about the community of Juno is that we go to all different places to present this art, because there are those of us who are not as mobile. And so we were looking for a place to rehearse. And so I approached Riverview Assisted Living. And the Bandura are going to rehearse their music at that facility out by Safeway.
0: So that the residents
3: there can just come and go and hear again this beautiful music that is from...
0: They have that little space down on the first floor there.
3: Yes, they have a beautiful area, and the acoustics are just wonderful.
0: Yeah, it's beautiful.
3: So they'll
0: there.
3: Be doing a rehearsal there to...
0: On Friday, they'll do that?
3: Actually, it is on Friday, yes.
0: Yeah, okay, wow, that's so cool.
3: Yeah.
0: Yeah, this is awesome. This is called Strings Through Time. It's a evening program of Ukrainian and world music, because there's going to be multiple languages sung here, which is really cool. There's going to be some special guests that are part of this. They are touring. They play the bandura. It's a father and son duo, Ostap and Solomia. And this is going to be on Saturday, May 23rd at 7 p.m. You can get some wonderful birria tacos at 6 o'clock before that. And if you're out in the valley during the day, you can stop by Hearthside Books at noon to about 12:45 or so. They're going to be playing a little pop-up concert there. That is really, really cool. I love this whole event. It's awesome. And so thank you so much, Gunatish, for being here today. Is there anything else that you want to mention?
1: Yeah, one note about the show on Saturday night is that 12 and under are free.
0: Oh, 12 and under
1: are
0: free.
1: If you want to bring the family, 12 and under are free.
0: Oh, that is really, really nice.
1: Mm-hmm.
0: Yeah, that's great. Bring your kiddos out. It sounds like it's going to be an awesome event. Expose them to the bandura.
1: Yeah.
0: Right? The 65-string instrument. That's a thing of wonder. I really appreciate it. Gunatish, for being here today. Go to jahc.org for more information. And do you have a website for the Juno Community Chorus?
3: We do not have a website yet, because I wanted to see how serious we were.
0: Are you on Facebook?
3: And putting the organization.
0: Or something?
3: No, we're not even on Facebook. It's all been by. And so if they wanted to contact me, my email, and it'll be in the program as well, is singjoyfully56@gmail.com.
0: There you go, singjoyfully56@gmail.com.
3: Yeah.
0: I love that. Thank you so much, Elena, Masuri, and Aaron. Thank you so much for coming on the show today. I really appreciate
3: it. Thank you
1: for having us.
0: Gunatish.

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0: from Studio 2K at KTOO. I'm your host, Boston Christopher, and it's time once again for Garden Talk. Spring is here, and I welcome now from the UAS Cooperative Extension, Mr. Darren Snyder. Welcome back to the show, Darren.
1: Hey, thanks, Boston.
0: Excellent. So my first question, before we even get into it, we're going to talk about soil today, warming it, prepping it, doing all the things for it, but my first question for you, this is our first episode of Garden Talk for 2026. How does this winter that we had impact us in terms of, like, is the ground, like, really wet? Or I'm not a gardener, so inform me on what this, you know, record snowfall did for all the growers out there.
1: Yeah. So it kind of depends. I'll try not to say that too much, but it does really depend on where you are and what you've done. There are a number of things you can do in order to keep your soil drier, and even over a wet winter like this, if there was some plastic covering over your beds, then they're better off than those that had especially that kind of longer lasting snow cover. So I think that as far as this winter goes, you know, it was just, you know, generally so brutal on all the trees and shrubs and all that ice and the snow that got wet and then just tore off all the branches and everything. So that's kind of the plants. But as far as the soil goes, you know, I can't say that I can think of, like, exactly how the soil itself was affected too much differently.
0: Especially if you prepped for the winter, right? If you were already a grower, if you haven't been a grower, maybe it'll be a little different for you. But like you said, it depends, mm-hmm. I guess. Yeah. So we're talking about soil today, and all the various aspects of that as people are. Are people already sort of getting things in the ground? Are we already in that mode in the middle of May here?
1: Well, it depends.
0: Darren, it depends, Snyder.
1: Yes, there you go. So yeah. One of the things that I'm noticing really dramatically, and unfortunately for me, being over on the dark side over in downtown Douglas compared to our friends over here on this side of the channel, the amount of sun that the afternoons have provided have really, you know, caused these gardens on the east side of the channel to really explode. And, you know, I've been watching the garlic that our friends at the high school that I got to put in with them last fall, and those are just enormous. They're like a foot plus tall, and just such, they're raging awesome.
0: Wow.
1: Bulbs coming up, and yeah, there's a big difference between locations but things are starting up. And things are starting to grow pretty well, depending where you are. And but, you know, especially the plants that are trying to overwinter, that we want to overwinter, every spring kind of has its own surprise. That's part of the fun of gardening, is kind of see what made it.
0: See what got through.
1: Yeah.
0: Now, you said you're on the sort of the mountainside, the sort of the darker side, less sun over mm-hmm. on Douglas. Mm-hmm. And does that make your summer a little bit later in terms of, you know, seeing things happen, or the growth of things take a little bit longer to stem because it doesn't have the vitamin D, as they say?
1: Yeah, it does. You know, there are some of our longtime champions, Susanna Sandy Williams, who for decades had very successful gardens in downtown Douglas. So, you know, we can't moan too much because it can be done. But a lot of it's just best practices, which, you know, I've got a lot of those to share with folks here. But there are ways to really maximize wherever you are what you can get out of your soil and how
0: cool.
1: you can kind of prepare it.
0: Well, let's talk soil in terms of, you know, fertilizing, prepping, warming. What are all the things that we need to – where do we want to start?
1: Yeah, I think a good place to start is what we call the soil type. And The texture is a technical term for when we're talking about like how much, what size particles are they? Are they sand? Are they silt? Are they clay? And that kind of like, as you say, you know, sand, we're all familiar with sand, and it's kind of gritty and, you know, sandy beach and everything else. And but silt is kind of, gets kind of slimy, and you can kind of feel that. You can, you know, the silt that we find in the wetlands or something like that, that have come out from the glacier, they feel kind of slippery and slimy, but they're actually, there's a bit more kind of size to them compared to clay particles, which are much smaller. Mm. So the reason why we pay attention to what the composition is of the mineral fraction, the mineral portion of the soil, is that it affects how water moves or doesn't move through it. Generally, of course, in Southeast Alaska, we're trying to get water to move through the soil. We're trying to, because it's there, you know, too much is the side of things that we get on. And so, you can do tests. You can do the jar test, which is kind of famous, where you kind of put some soil in a jar and you shake it up and you see what settles. And how fast it settles, and that gives you an idea of your percentages of these different materials. Mm. And that can kind of give you an idea. But you can also just see your soil. If your soil doesn't have much organic matter, so it's not, and it's kind of more gray than like darker brown, which organic matter will tend towards, then you know, that gray soil, when you're looking at it, you can tell if it's kind of compacted. If water has a hard time getting through it, then you probably have pretty silty soil. And that's pretty common in the valley and other places where you're using some of that native soil that exists already. Or you might have ordered soil from a supplier that may not be a gardener themselves and not actually have the soil that you want to be working with. Whereas if you get soil from a source that is

0: out of organic matter is the best practice. You can add sand, but once you already have kind of a silty soil, then you're going to want to just add as much organic matter as you can get into that, which does help with the drainage. And again, you know, kind of back to that the goal with these soils is to allow water to move through them. And so if it's too silty, that will be a problem. Also, to help out with that, that's why we have raised beds generally in our gardens. You never general practice is not to grow anything at grade level, whatever that the level is of your yard that you think of, like, oh, that's where your grass is or where you walk, that level, whatever you're growing, whatever plants you're growing are going to want to be up above that grade level because otherwise the water is going to be settling where those roots are, and it's therefore colder. It therefore does not have as much oxygen going to those roots. Mm-hmm. Both of those are really important factors. And then all the biological activity that's in there also is colder and wetter. So raised beds are really important. What you're and how you're making those raised beds can make a difference too. If you have the luxury of having a lot of space and you don't actually need to have a or want to have kind of the classic wood-sided garden beds that we have, then the sun's heat can actually hit that soil on the side and warm it up a little bit more. But it's kind of a give and take. If you want it to be a little bit more kempt and kind of know where your garden starts and stops, then you might want to choose to have a garden bed.
1: Well, you were talking about, you know, the type of soil, and then you were just talking a little bit about the warming of the soil. Explain that to me. Like, the sun can do some of that, but then can I also do some of that? I love also that the problem if your soil is too silty to add more organic material to it, right, to help the water flow through.
0: Yep.
1: Okay, so then when I'm warming the soil, why am I warming the soil and how do I warm the soil?
0: Yeah, so basic biology is that the warmer it is to a degree, then the more biological activity there is. So those roots are going to be happier. The all the microorganisms that are in there consuming debris and excreting and making those nutrients available to the plants, it's all kicked into gear. It's like the magic and beauty of spring and summer is that there's just so much life going on. It's because of the heat that's coming from the, you know, coming from the sun. And so
1: is that tough here in Juneau? Because like these days when there's rain, like it's sometimes it's really cold.
0: And it's cold for us and it's cold for those plants.
1: Yeah.
0: It's cold for their tops. It's cold for their roots. So that's a good practice. You'll see, you know, best practices is to have some type of a cover over your garden bed at this point in the if you really want maximum production. And, you know, I know there's, of course, limitations when you're talking about larger plants. But if you're talking about garden beds, even some ornamentals, I think that my friend downtown, maybe she was just joking with them, but I saw that she had some umbrellas up over her plants. But she's trying to keep them dry as well. But it was kind of fun.
1: Well, I think umbrellas are kind of cool because they could give a little bit of a design element to it, too.
0: For
1: that's
0: sure.
1: Kind of fun. I like that.
0: Yeah.
1: It doesn't have to be a sheet of plastic necessarily.
0: Right. But it does matter if you're really wanting to, just like if you're imagining keeping yourself warm, tucked in bed, tucked in, you know, if you have a sheet of plastic directly on the surface of the soil, then there's not going to be a breeze that's going to be blowing that heat away. It's going to be kind of trapped in there. Same thing if you have a hoop and then you seal it on the edges, that heat's going to stay in there. The, you know, classic greenhouse effect going on. It really works. It's pretty amazing. So having those covers, whether it be right on the surface or over a hoop. And interestingly, you know, our assumption is that, you know, black plastic will attract heat. But what has been found is that having that clear plastic where the light rays can come through, especially the infrared can come through, then it actually heats up the soil and gets trapped underneath the plastic compared to a black plastic where it just heats up the surface and doesn't come in.
1: Yeah, it bounces off.
0: There is special IRT, infrared transparent

0: plastic also that you can buy. It's green, and there are other colors as well, but it's like a super high-tech plastic that you can get too if you're being really fancy and wanting to spend a little extra money.
1: I love that. Okay, that's cool. That's a good tip.
0: Yeah.
1: So black plastic, not as good as the other kind of plastic.
0: Yeah, clear.
1: And I was reading a little bit. Is there something about avoiding heavy early watering? Like you don't want to overwater? Tell me a little bit about that before
0: For
1: we gotta
0: sure.
1: go.
0: I don't know anybody who's doing much watering right now,
1: Yeah,
0: but
1: you don't need to really.
0: with your watering, yeah, you do, because it's chilling,
1: Yeah.
0: and as well, it depends on the size of the plants, but it is something to consider is that young baby plants, smaller plants require less than the larger plants for nutrients as well as water. But the watering that you do, as many gardeners are aware, if you have a vessel like a rain barrel, then that water not only will be clear of chlorine, if I forget whether we're even chlorinating nowadays, but also it's warmer than what's going to come out of the hose, and so that's a factor. You definitely want to have it be, if you can, ambient temperature rather than what's coming out of the hose.
1: Awesome. Well, Darren, we're out of time for today. Garden Talk is just beginning. We'll be here all summer. We'll talk about various different things over the course of the season. I really appreciate you coming on today. Thank you so much, Darren.
0: You're welcome, Boston. Happy growing.
1: And that's going to do it for today's Juno Afternoon. On tomorrow's show, we meet Dr. Murray Butner, a new physician at Bartlett Family Medical, plus a review of the C-Week program, a collaboration between the university and the Juno School District, and updates with the Juno Commission on Aging. 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